Hey, George Camel here. A few years ago, someone stole my identity. And let me tell you, that is not a quick fix. 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And that's why I'm glad I had Xander's Identity Theft Protection. When my identity was stolen, their team stepped in right away. They were monitoring my information and caught the issue, and their U.S.-based recovery

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and gentlemen, Ed Bousman, Lynchburg, Ohio, and the God Is Just a Prayer Away radio broadcast. It is written, all the churches of Christ salute you. It is written, they searched the scriptures daily whether these things were so. It is written, the grass withereth and the flower falleth, but the word of God abideth forever. It is written, all scripture is inspired of God. It is written, whosoever heareth these words of mine and doeth them shall be likened unto a man who built his house upon the rock. It is written, holy men spake from of old as they were moved by the Holy Spirit.

0: these things, put them in remembrance, charging them in the sight of the Lord, that they strive not about words to no profit, to the subverting of them that hear. Study to show thyself approved unto God, a workman that needeth not to be ashamed, rightly dividing the word of truth. But shun profane babblings, for they will proceed further in ungodliness. Amid the storms and doubts of unbelief we fear, stands a book eternal that the world holds dear. Through the restless ages it remains the same, 'tis the book of God and the Bible is its name. 'Tis the book that tells us of the Father's love, when he sent his Son to us from heaven above, who by richest promise creates hope within, for 'tis through his blood we are saved from every sin. 'Tis the book that tells us of the will of God and the Savior's teaching while the earth he trod, how he soothes earth's sorrows and relieved its woe, through whom strength is given to conquer every foe. 'Tis the book that tells us of eternal life after faithful service in a world of strife, and this glorious triumph over death's dark fears is the world's best gift in an age of constant tears.
1: For God is just a prayer away.
0: And now, ladies and gentlemen, listen to this message from the Apostle Paul when he said, "Study to show thyself approved unto God, a workman that needeth not to be ashamed, rightly dividing the word of truth." Many times people pick up the Bible and read it like no other book. They open it up anywhere and start reading and then wonder why they don't understand it. Then, too, it needs to be rightly divided. If you want to know about the life of Jesus, don't turn to the book of Genesis. Turn to the section in the New Testament that tells about his life. If you wish to learn about the establishment of the church, don't turn to the book of Romans. Turn to the book of Acts. To learn about the duties of Christians, read the epistles. While you can learn something of these things anywhere in the Bible, there are certain sections that specialize in various areas. So, rightly divide the word of truth. The first division in the New Testament is the life of Christ, found in the books of Matthew, Mark, Luke, and John. As with all great men, we are always interested in when they were born and when did they die. We read in Matthew, Mark, and Luke the story of Jesus. His birth is recorded in Matthew and Luke. Jesus had an unusual birth. He was born of a virgin. The angel told Joseph that the child that would be born of Mary, thy wife, would be of the Holy Spirit. Gabriel told Mary that the power of the Most High would overshadow her, and the holy thing that is begotten shall be called the Son of God. After his birth, we are told how he appeared at the age of 12 and confounded the scribes at Jerusalem with his questions and his answers. Until the age of about 30, he was engaged in the carpentry trade, and then he began his ministry of a little over 3 years, going about doing good, healing all that were oppressed of the devil. As to his death, Jesus died young. He was only about 33 years old, and he died a horrible death. He had a police record in Jerusalem. He was numbered with the transgressors and died the death of a drunkard, an adulterer, a murderer, a dope addict, and a thief. Actually, Christ died for our sins. He was made to be sin, who knew no sin, that we might be made the righteousness of God in him. Then after he died on the cross, he was buried in a borrowed tomb that belonged to a rich man named Joseph of Arimathea. And on the third day, an angel announced to Mary Magdalene and other women as well that he was risen from the dead. One reason it was a borrowed tomb was because he did not need it for very long. 3 days would be enough, and Joseph of Arimathea could have it back again and use it himself later on. Another reason the tomb was barred was because the burial of Jesus had to be a high-profile tomb. God did not want any mix-up as to just where his son was buried. Jesus had predicted several times that the chief priest would deliver him to the Gentiles to mock, scourge, and crucify, and the third day he would rise again. And that is exactly what happened. Jesus arose early on the third day. After spending 40 days on earth after his resurrection, he went out to the Mount of Olives and gave the final instructions and lifted up his hands and blessed them. And then slowly and with great majesty he ascended into the heavens to sit down at the right hand of the Father. We need to note that before Jesus ascended to heaven, he gave the apostles the Great Commission. He said, "All authority hath been given unto me in heaven and on earth. Go ye therefore and teach all nations, baptizing them into the name of the Father and of the Son and of the Holy Spirit, teaching them to observe all things whatsoever I commanded you. And lo, I am with you always, even unto the end of the world." And he said unto them, "Go ye into all the world and preach the gospel to every creature. He that believeth and is baptized shall be saved. He that believeth not shall be damned. Thus it is written, and thus it behooved the Christ to suffer, and that repentance and remission of sins should be preached in his name unto all the nations, beginning from Jerusalem." That was the Great Commission as found in Matthew, Mark, and Luke. The Great Commission is the greatest document ever given on planet Earth. It is far more important than the Magna Carta, the Declaration of Independence, the Constitution, the Bill of Rights, and the Emancipation Proclamation, all rolled up in one, multiplied in importance by a number so infinite that no man can imagine. Adherence to the Great Commission guarantees spiritual freedom from the tyranny of King Devil. Study to show thyself approved unto God, a workman that needeth not to be ashamed, rightly dividing the word of truth. And now, the next division in the New Testament is the book of Acts. The book of Acts is the book that tells us about the history of the church that was established on the day of Pentecost. It is a story of how a rank bunch of amateurs took the gospel of Jesus and preached it all over the world they knew at that time in one generation. They did it in spite of the fact that, with the exception of Paul, they had no degrees. There was no Bible college, no radio, no television, no publishing house, no computer, no airplane, no church building. Acts gives us the basic account of the conversion of sinners to Christ, and also the account of some of those who were non-conversions. There are several examples of conversions. It is important to note that before they preached the plan of salvation, they first of all preached the man of salvation, then the plan of salvation. Some today preach the man of salvation and leave off the plan of salvation. Others preach the plan of salvation and leave off the man of salvation. It is a fatal mistake to do either one. The first example of conversion is on the day of Pentecost, the day the church began. Now, here are several statements that Peter made in that sermon regarding the man of salvation. He said, "Ye by the hands of lawless men did crucify and slay. God raised him up, having loosed the pangs of death. Then this Jesus did God raise up, whereof we are witnesses. He is at the right hand of God exalted. God hath made him both Lord and Christ, this Jesus, whom ye have crucified." When they heard about the man of salvation, they were pricked in their hearts and asked the apostles what they must do. At that point, Peter gave them the plan of salvation. He said, "Repent ye and be baptized, every one of you, in the name of Jesus Christ for the remission of sins, and ye shall receive the gift of the Holy Spirit. Many responded and were baptized, and there were added unto them in that day about 3,000 souls. Now, another example of conversion is the event where Philip preached to the Ethiopian eunuch, a man of great authority. He is what we would call today the secretary of the treasury of Ethiopia. Philip preached unto him Jesus from the text about a sheep being led to the slaughter and like a lamb being dumb before his shearer. He preached to him about the man of salvation. And when they passed by a place of water, the secretary of the treasury said, "What doth hinder me from being baptized?" And Philip told him if he believed with all of his heart, he could. He said, "I believe that Jesus Christ is the Son of God." And so they stopped the chariot, and they went down into the water, both Philip and the eunuch, and he baptized him. Philip preached the man of salvation. I don't know what he said in that text, but he preached about Jesus dying on the cross. He must have included the plan of salvation, or the Ethiopian would never have asked him about believing and being baptized. Another example of conversion is the Philippian jailer. The jailer brought Paul and Silas out of the prison and asked them this question, "What must I do to be saved?" Now they said, "Believe on the Lord Jesus Christ, and thou shalt be saved,

witnesses, every word would be established. We have given you three witnesses from inspired writers in the Word of God, and that should be enough to establish it. Study to show thyself approved unto God, a workman that needeth not to be ashamed, rightly dividing the word of truth. Now the next division of the New Testament is the 21 epistles. The epistles were all written to Christians, written to churches in various localities. Three of them were written to evangelists, such as Timothy and Titus. The epistles were written to tell the Christians how to live the Christian life. In Romans, Paul speaks to present-day conditions when he tells us that God gave them up to uncleanness, that their bodies should be dishonored among themselves, and they exchanged the truth of God for a lie, and worshiped and served the creature rather than the Creator. Then in Corinthians, he speaks to a church that had many problems, as many modern-day churches do. They had problems of division, problems where one man was having an affair with his stepmother. Some were worshiping idols, much like today's Christians who worship millionaire ballplayers. They had problems with speaking in tongues. They had problems with the proper way to observe the Lord's Supper. Some had a problem with the resurrection. They even said there wasn't going to be any. In Galatians, Paul warned the Christians about believing any other book but the Bible as inspired. He said, "If any man preach unto you any other gospel than that which we have preached unto you, let him be anathema." That means accursed. In fact, he said, "Even if an angel should preach any other gospel unto you, let him be anathema." And of course, it was in Ephesians that Paul gave his 7-point unity for the followers of the Lord Jesus Christ. He said, "There is one body and one Spirit, one Lord, one faith, one baptism, one God and Father of all." In Philippians, he reminds the Christian that to depart from this life and be with Christ is very far better than living in this world. He said, "For me to live is Christ, and to die is gain." In Colossians, he instructs, among other things, the husband and wife relationships. And in Thessalonians, he had much to say about the second coming. One thing of great interest is when he tells us that the Lord himself will descend from heaven with a shout, with the voice of the archangel and the trump of God, and the dead in Christ shall rise first. Then we that are alive, that are left unto his coming, shall together with them be caught up in the clouds and meet the Lord in the air, and so shall we ever be with the Lord. In the epistles of Timothy and Titus is advice to evangelists. His charge to Timothy is noteworthy. "I charge thee in the sight of God and of Christ Jesus, who shall judge the living and the dead, and by his appearing and his kingdom, preach the word." Then we go over to Hebrews. That contains a solemn warning: "Neglect not the assembling of yourselves together, as the manner of some is, and so much the more as ye see the day drawing nigh." He says to neglect this obligation is to trample underfoot the blood of the Son of God, and to put him to an open shame. And not only that, but the guilty ones are doing despite to the Spirit of grace. Then James tells us that our lives are like a vapor that appeareth for a short while and then vanisheth away. Peter adds to that thought also when he says, "All flesh is as grass, thereof as the flower of the grass. The grass withereth, and the flower falleth, but the word of God abideth forever." The Apostle John writes three short epistles, and he instructs us that when Jesus comes, we shall see him as he is, and we shall be made like him. And then I like the way that Jude winds up the 21 epistles with this statement of assurance of final victory. Listen to Jude as he says, "Now unto him that is..."

able to guard you from stumbling and to set you before the presence of his glory without blemish in exceeding joy. To the only God, our Savior, through Jesus Christ, our Lord, be glory, majesty, dominion, and power before all time, and now and forevermore. Study to show thyself approved unto God, a workman that needeth not to be ashamed, rightly dividing the word of truth. And now, ladies and gentlemen, the last division of the New Testament is the book of Revelation. And the book of Revelation tells us of the future and the final triumph of Jesus and his church. In the first chapter of Revelation, the Apostle John tells us that the Lord Jesus is the firstborn from the dead and the ruler of the kings of the earth. He tells us also that Jesus washed us from our sins in his blood, and that Jesus has made us to be kings and priests unto his God and Father, and to him be the glory forever and ever. Then John reminds us that the victorious day when the Lord will return, he said he will come on the clouds of heaven, and every eye shall see him, yea, and they that pierced him, and all the tribes of the earth shall mourn over him. Then between the first chapter of Revelation and the last chapter of Revelation is the prophesying of the future events. The reader of Revelation will be impressed with the number of times in that book where the letter or the number seven is mentioned. We read of such things as the seven spirits of God, seven candlesticks, seven churches, seven stars, seven angels, seven lamps, seven heads, seven mountains, seven kings, seven trumpets, seven bowls of wrath. Many and varied are the interpretation of these signs. The best way, however, to put the whole thing in perspective is what the Lord said about the seven thunders. When the seven thunders sounded, John was about to write down what he saw, and the Lord told him to seal up the things which the seven thunders uttered and write them not. For this reason, no one will ever be able to predict the future with accuracy. Revelation is like a jigsaw puzzle. We can never complete the picture because the events of the seven thunders are always missing. There will always be something in Revelation that we don't understand. It is enough for us to know that in Christ we are victorious, because in the last chapter of Revelation, Jesus promised to return, and he made that promise three times. He said, "Behold, I come quickly. Behold, I come quickly. Surely, I come quickly." And the Apostle John responded, "Even so, come, Lord Jesus." So Paul's advice to us is, study to show thyself approved unto God, a workman that needeth not to be ashamed, rightly dividing the word of truth. Wonderful book called the Bible, guide of my feet day by day, light on the pathway to glory and the guidebook to show us the way. First, the Old Testament scriptures tell how the prophets foretold how Jesus would come to save us, and that story will never grow old. Read then the Gospel of Matthew. Mark, Luke, and John tell us too how Jesus would come to redeem us and give us all life anew. See how the church then was founded. Acts of Apostles will show. It is the book of conversions, and we all must read it to know. 21 letters will follow, telling us all how to live, adding to faith Christian virtues. Faithfully, then, we can live. Last of all comes Revelation, telling of heaven so fair, how we will meet the dear Savior together, his glory to share. So open the Bible and read it. Ponder its message so true. You will find there the great plan of salvation, why Jesus died for you.
ladies and gentlemen, study to show thyself approved unto God, a workman that needeth not to be ashamed, rightly dividing the word of truth. Ladies and gentlemen, you've heard another God is Just a Prayer Away radio broadcast brought to you each week at the same time by Christian churches and churches of Christ who are concerned about your soul salvation. The God is Just a Prayer Away broadcast address is Ed Bousman, B-O-U-S-M-A-N, Post Office Box 511, Lynchburg, Ohio 45142. Praise the Lord and pass the ammunition. The address again, Ed Bousman, Post Office Box 511, Lynchburg, Ohio 45142. Remember, Jesus said it is more blessed to give than to receive. Until next week at the same time, don't forget. Tell someone, somehow, and in some way, as far as the Christian is concerned, God is just a prayer away.

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2: congratulations. You're the 2026 NBA champion.
1: NBA Commissioner Adam Silver presenting the Larry O'Brien Trophy to the New York Knicks in San Antonio last night. They won their first title since 1973, beating the Spurs 94-90 behind 45 points from Finals MVP Jalen Brunson. On the streets of New York City, tens of thousands were celebrating.
3: It means a lot, man. I've been a fan since Christmas Day, 92, Knicks and Bulls.
1: There were flashes of violence that marred the celebration. Some people clashed with police. The New York City Police Department said there were multiple arrests. President Trump celebrates his 80th birthday today, and he will mark the day by hosting a UFC fight on the South Lawn of the White House. Will he also celebrate by signing a deal to end the war in Iran? President Saturday said a deal would be signed today, but Iran's foreign ministry not committing to a timetable. ABC's Lama Hassan has more.
4: President Trump is expected to meet on the sidelines of next week's G7 summit with the leaders of Egypt, Qatar, and the United Arab Emirates to discuss these latest efforts to end the war. G7 members Britain and France have expressed interest in assisting with demining the Strait of Hormuz. As for Iran, if they hold up their end of the deal, they'll get relief from crushing economic pressure and a chance to reintegrate into the global economy, which could include relief from U.S. actions and $24 billion in frozen Iranian assets. Lama Hassan, ABC News.
1: Three infants got sick, and it's blamed on infant botulism linked to a brand of baby formula, Nara Organics, sold at Target. The cases can manifest in constipation, vomiting, and diarrhea, and difficulty swallowing. 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
5: What's happening?
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7: We have three bridges that are at the end of their service life, and so we have to replace them. It's a proactive move. It's a safety move. We need to replace those bridges. When we close the interstate, we know it's a hardship.
8: My only real complaint is the gas. My commute time wasn't bad. It's more miles, and that adds up. You know, gas isn't cheap.
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1: 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My name is Randy Cook. I'm here each week with Greg Ehler of Golden Reserve. Also with us today is Tim Stallings. And if you are new to the program, Greg and Tim started Golden Reserve as estate planning attorneys. And as people came in, they said, hey, can you help us with our retirement planning, investments and taxes and things like that? And then it just kind of grew from there. And now it's a full service retirement planning operation. So that's how we go about it here, talking about it from all different aspects. Greg, how are you doing today?
25: I'm pretty good. You always leave out, you know, Tim and I actually met our first year of law school when we held tryouts for the flag football team. That's how intense we did it. We were literally cutting kids we just met because they couldn't catch a football. We're like, oh, maybe you'd be more comfortable reading something and not playing football. So that's how Tim and I became buddies a long time ago. Back when, Tim, when we go to law school, how long ago was that?
26: 24 years ago.
25: Gosh, that's a long time ago. That is a long time ago. But no, I had the pleasure. I was, Tim lives in Cleveland. So I was taking my family, my twinos that are 5 and Lily 13 and my wife, who, if you guys didn't know this, is a huge soccer fan because she's Brazilian. She's not, she's born and raised there. So soccer is equivalent to what college football is here, probably even worse. And we went and watched Brazil play Egypt. And Tim, we, you know, Uncle Tim jumped in and hung out with us. He actually went to Amazon and bought a bunch of Brazil gear for all the kids and tattoos and all kinds of fun stuff. But here's what I'll tell you about how the World Cup handles. If you're going to any World Cup games, if you're hearing all the madness, it is utter and sheer chaos. We were at Cleveland Brown Stadium for this game, and I am not kidding, Randy. There were no ushers. There were no security. And everyone that was there was from out of the country or traveling. Like that's how these things go. Like people are love their soccer. So you're basically everywhere is the honor system, like the seats and everything. Everyone's sitting in the wrong seats. People are standing up. There's no ushers. And you got a football stadium full of people
1: and no one speaks English.
25: and I am literally like, I don't like crowds as it is. So I am having a partial, you know, breakdown. It's 95 degrees too. Like the sun's just leaning on me. My kids want water. I don't want to get up again because I feel like our seats are going to get stolen. Everybody's acting like they don't speak English. We know they speak English. They're playing it cool. Like, oh, you know, me no English. And it's like, come on, dude. You know, that seat number is not your seat number. But this has happened before with soccer stuff. So I think they just are like, hey, let's just open the gates and see what happens. No one was running. Same with the food places. There was nobody there. There was one dude just kind of looking at us like, I don't know, man, grab a hot dog, I guess, and scan it in. And you're just like, is this really happening? How could this, is this really where we're at? And I guess we're a little spoiled, but it was fun. Obviously, it was fun to watch her home country play. And I think, you know, as the season goes on, if you haven't watched any World Cup games, even if you're not a soccer fan, it is fun to watch the countries. It is a big deal in everywhere except the U.S. It is a big deal. And I know people are like, oh, we're great in soccer. I was like, we wouldn't even be in this World Cup if we weren't hosting. That's how much U.S. isn't into soccer. Wow. That's a true story. So these are things that, you know, I think people that are trying to jump in, just the crowds into it, it's madness, but a fun time here. It happens every 4 years. So we are hosting this year in America. So watch out if you are trying to get anywhere downtown during one of these games. I would not recommend it. And have some fun. But I know Tim and I have been together for a long time, Randy, and we got to enjoy some fun up in Cleveland, at least for a little bit.
2: Well, when Tim is here, we kind of delve a little bit more into the idea of the legal side of retirement planning. And that means wills and trusts and things like that, long-term care. So we'll bring up a lot of that kind of thing today to get Tim's input on that. But we're going to start today with some of the headlines that have been out there and a little bit scary, because when I think of people coming in to see you guys, they're going to come in for a lot of different reasons, and they'll probably not come in for a lot of different reasons. You know, people will come in, I need help. I really need you guys. I think it's just time for us to have help. And then you've got the wife who's grabbing her husband by the ear and saying, we've got to do this. You go, okay, fine. So they sit down and they talk about their retirement planning. But right now it's pretty easy to procrastinate. And a lot of people are kind of in on hold mode right now. They see the politics, they see the midterms, they see the economy, they see the war, they see the markets, they're worried. So it's easy to procrastinate. Greg, what do you say to that person out there right now that is putting off their retirement planning because they're just scared and they just don't feel like it's the right time?
25: Well, let's start with the market, Randy. Sure. I think that's been a hot topic. My friends, my family, we had like a pretty bloody Friday about a week or so back, right? We had a 2.6% drop in the S&P, mm-hmm. NASDAQ. I think it was about 4%. You know, everything was just dropping off a cliff, and it was because of the jobs report. And it was weird because like it was that bad, and then people were like, actually, it was that good. And that just shows you how complicated the market can be and how mm-hmm. reactive we are right now, because we had a good jobs report, meaning there was more jobs. And people were like, well, how does that correlate to a drop in the stock market? Well, that means that demand is up. That's one of the pools, right? So when demand goes up, guess what else goes up? When demand's up, inflation goes up. And the correlation was that because demand is rising because there's more jobs and you need more stuff, the chance of inflation happening increase. And what that did, and the correlation that everyone's staring at right now, if you want to know kind of what people are speculating, what's behind the curtain, is, well, if inflation's going up, we know that that does what to rate hikes? It's a real possibility. Now, where we were banking on a rate cut this year, that probability almost went to zero a week or two ago, which was a huge turn of events. And people are like, well, what does that mean? Well, let's keep playing this. Let's just show you how these dominoes work. Well, all right, demand goes up, jobs go up, which everyone would be like, yay, more jobs. Well, all of a sudden, the stock market's crashed. Like, I don't get it. And it does tie together because demand goes up, inflation goes up. So the inflation hawks at the Fed are like, well, we may even raise rates. And you know what that means? For all the trillions of dollars of debt for AI data centers and AI development, guess what happens? All of that debt gets a little bit more expensive. Mm-hmm. And I think that was one of the driving factors. Another speculation was that because of all these big IPOs, SpaceX, Anthropic, ChatGPT, that people were taking some money out of the market to have it available. I don't know if that's really fair, but that's one of the speculations. So when it comes to the market, there's a lot of weird stuff going on right now. And I think some people that, you know, follow it, read the papers and do all that fun stuff are trying to make sense of it. And good luck, because if you're confused, that makes two of us, because there's a lot of moving parts. It bounces all over the place. And I think the better question is we always get, you know, we talk about risk all the time and how much market risk should a retiree, you know, make or take? And I have a three-part test before I answer that question, because everyone says, well, I have half of my money in the market. I have 75% of the money in the market. Is that right? And I cannot diagnose that. And I think our team cannot diagnose that until we do a three-part test. And that three-part test is pretty simple. And it drives me crazy when financial professionals give advice before asking this three-part test. because it's very important. And you can't answer the question without doing this three-part test. You can't say, how much risk should I take? How many stocks should I have versus how much safe should I have? The three-part test is simple. You ready, Randy? I'm going to lay it on you.
2: Okay, three parts.
25: The first is figuring out, what do you spend? Mm-hmm. What did you spend last year? What's your spending look like? And you look at that and your income together and you say, all right, that's base one. I have that information. That's important. It's actually vital. You can't answer the risk question without it. The second part of the question is identifying right now how much risk you're taking. How much risk do you have? And by that, I mean, how much money is in the stock market? How much is in equities? How much are in things that can go backwards? And the third part of the test, because the two are where you're at right now, right? It's actually where you're physically at. Those are static, hard numbers. The third is a little trickier, but we have to mine it out of you. What do you want to do next year? What do you want to do this year? It's your goals. What are your goals? Now, most professionals don't do this, which seems crazy. They're like, oh yeah, you just take your age and, you know, subtract it from 100, and that's what percentage you should have in the market. Does that feel good to you, Randy? Does that generalized, generic thing feel good? Or does it feel good to figure out what you're actually spending, what you actually have in the market, right? Like, how much money do you have? And, you know, that's part of the second piece. You know, what's your account balances? What are you hoping to do next year? And by having those conversations, you can sit there and say, all right, well, after doing the math, you don't have to take any risk. Because based on the numbers you shared, you could do everything you want for the next 20 or 25 years. Now, that may not be the answer, but it's a point that you can analyze. As a retiree, wouldn't you want to know if you didn't have to take risk to do everything you wanted to do in retirement? That'd be important for me to make a decision. Because this is like me asking you how fast you should go on a highway. When people ask how much risk I should take, I'd be like, well, if you're going somewhere, you probably don't want to get a speeding ticket. You don't want to crash. You don't want to put anybody in the car in danger. But some people are a little antsy. They want to go a little faster. They have a higher risk tolerance. That's okay. That's okay. If you want to drive a little faster in retirement or drive a little faster on the freeway, that's okay. That's your right. If you want to take a little bit more risk to have a little bit more return, it may not equate to you doing anymore. And most of the time it doesn't, which is the hard reality, is like, you taking more risk doesn't mean you do more stuff. So why do you take risk? I think those are the kind of comments and questions we have. And to make this really easy, I know you're like, well, Greg, how do I get that information together? We have a solution. We have an income forecast that literally shows you what you paid last year for stuff. What income came in? Was it a deficit or was it a surplus? That's a real neat tool. It helps you. The second piece is we look at your whole investments, part two of the test. Hey, here's all your assets. Here's your total assets. $1 million. It's $2 million. It's $3 million, whatever it is. And here's what percentage is at risk right now. 60%, 70%, 80%. Okay. And then we sit around and we go through the goals. Like, hey, tell me through your spending next year. Where do you want to travel? What do you want to buy? Do you want to get a place in Florida? Help us understand all those things. And we put all that math together and then we give you a recommendation. It may not be the recommendation that you would choose, but it's our recommendation as someone to say, listen, all I care about is you doing everything you want to do in retirement and not running out of money. Does that seem fair? Yeah, seems fair. Because despite popular belief, the stock market does go backwards. It does. I know it's been a minute and no one's felt that pain, but I don't want to take risks with other people's money that will jeopardize them not doing things in retirement. And then if you say, listen, Greg, I want to go a little faster on the freeway, that's fine. We move that lever. Because at the end of the day, it's up to you, Randy. It's not a math equation. That's an emotional one. Because I think if most people did the math, and I'm not exaggerating, nobody would have any money in the stock market. I believe that because I don't think they'd have to. I think we could just show the math and be like, now that's not how people love more. Americans love more. And I love you for it. I love it for you. I love the fact you want three scoops of ice cream when one would do. That's fine. That's the American way. Let's do it. Let's get a truck we don't need. You know, these are the things that make America American. It's fine. But if we were being honest with ourselves, most of us don't have to take any risk to do everything we want in retirement. It's a choice. So when we come in here and you run your roadmap, we'll give you that choice. We'll show you the math. And then you can go back and make those decisions on what you think makes the best sense for you and your family. That's the end of the day. And don't give me this inflation cost of living stuff. Like, I don't want to hear it. Like, I don't want to hear it. Like, none of that stuff ever comes into play, at least in our experience. You know, and we work with a lot of retirees, or any thousands, over the last, you know, almost 20 years. And we want to get people spending money and thinking about money a little different. And we should think about it in terms of memories, building memories, not just building bank account values. Because those investment account values aren't going to bring you any happiness on those last days of your life. But what will bring you comfort are all the memories and experiences you built with your family. So if we can get you to move a little bit more towards memories under management, as opposed to just money under management, I think we're doing our job. And I think our roadmap is a great first tool to get you going in that direction.
2: You know, one of the things that Greg does on this show, and he doesn't even realize he's doing it, is he gives you homework before you come in. So you can literally sit down, you know, and say, okay, what do we spend? What's our spend? What's our risk level? Maybe you can't figure that out. Maybe you need a little help with that. Or what do you want to do in retirement? Those questions you can probably answer yourself and then sit down. Okay, now I got a bead on that. Let's go see what the team at Golden Reserve has to say. It's a no cost, no obligation meeting to talk about your retirement. And if it's just time, you've been putting this thing off and you're saying, oh, let's just wait till we get to the other side of the election or something like that. You know, in the meantime, we could have some times in this market that go down and go back up again. And you want that account balance to be as high as possible. GetYourRoadmap.com is where you can start. Tool around there. Learn more about Golden Reserve in the Louisville area and throughout Kentuckiana. Give us a call. It's 502-888-1000. Again, 502-888-1000. And I was looking through an article at Go Banking Rates, and they were actually talking about the downside of having a will. And I was like, okay, I got to throw that one at Tim. So this article says a will is not all it's cracked up to be. And Tim, as an estate planner, we say that's kind of the basic thing that you need as you go into your elder years, into your retirement years, that you got to have a will. But Greg, if this were a video, in big red letters across the screen, it would say a will does not get you out of probate. And everybody believes that that's the truth. Talk to me a little bit about that part of the legal planning process, how it goes into the roadmap, and what you need and what you maybe don't need, or how you make those decisions.
26: Absolutely, Randy. And can we start with the fact that you're at gobankingrates.com? I think we need more content on the estate planning world, if that's where we're going to get our comments on the wills. But, you know, we say it all the time, and I feel like I repeat myself, but I know the statistics would tell you that a lot of folks listening to this show probably don't have any estate plan at all, right? So when we talk about a will, I feel like I have to, you know, deal with this mistaken belief all the time, but a will is just your ticket to send your family to probate when you pass away, right? So it's nice because it does say who gets your stuff. But I mean, you can think of that. It's essentially your cover letter to your probate file. And at Golden Reserve, you know, we don't want our clients to have to deal with those types of things, or have their family have to deal with those types of things. You know, so the way that we look at it is we talk about ways that you can avoid the probate process, because we know that leads to expenses. I mean, the average estate that goes through probate is probably somewhere in the 3 to 7% off the top, right? So you got $1 million estate, $30,000 to $70,000, real money. It takes at least 6 months, certainly in Ohio, you know, where we do a lot of business, and now we're across the country, but it takes time. And I've sat down with, you know, plenty of families dealing with this, and I've never had anyone say, I wish my husband left me more paperwork, right? I'm dead serious, right? They really want to make sure that they can go through the grieving process, but they really have a plan. So how do we address it? Well, there's lots of things that we do. And as Greg just talked about with the roadmap, we have a tool there. And the tool is not designed to tell you what documents you need immediately, right? It's designed to set your family up for success. So we look at the assets you have, and then we talk about ways to avoid probate. A will does not get that done. When we talk about avoiding probate, we can use things like beneficiary designation. So we want to make sure we've named the right people who you want to receive those things when you pass away. We talk about a variety of different trusts. We do revocable trusts or irrevocable trusts, depending on, you know, the other goals that the family might have. But ultimately, what we're trying to do is we're trying to make sure that when someone passes away, we don't have a mess, because those take time, they create headaches, and they cost a lot of money. So certainly a will is not a way to avoid probate. And, you know, getting that roadmap in place and going through and using the legal protection tool that we have just puts people in the right position so they know what would actually happen when they pass away.
2: Greg, I know that one time I brought a story into the show of somebody who wrote in and they said, I just finished my mom's estate. It took a year and a half And I looked at you and I said, is that normal? And you said, yeah, that's about right. And the amount of time that it takes to settle these things, and sometimes they're more complex than others, the ability to have somebody like Golden Reserve to walk you through that process and say, what do I do now? This is the paperwork I got. What do I do now? That's invaluable at that time in your life, because not only are you grieving, but you're a little confused at that point, and adding the finances to it, that just compounds it, doesn't it?
25: It does. I'd like to change the name of the show for the next segment to Fire Your Attorney, Please. FYAAP, Fire Your Attorney, Please. And here's the three problems with the will. Three problems, Randy. I'm going to hit you with three that Tim touched on, but let's make it simple. And there's one good thing. I'll do one good thing and three bad things.
2: Okay.
25: Now, the three problems with the will, the first of which is cost. When you have a will, now people don't realize a will can only be administered after someone dies, so it doesn't kick in until someone dies. So no matter what it says about anything, nothing works until someone passes away. And once it goes in, you have to pay court fees, but more painfully, attorney fees. And some attorneys around the country, you know who you are, still charge a percentage. And that stinks, right? It stinks because it doesn't equate to any amount of work you do. It's a lot like financial advisors 1%. If I must make a correlation, the ridiculousness that a financial advisor charges 1% every year for managing someone's bank account based on the size makes no sense. Never has. Never will. Don't care. Don't want to hear your justification. It's all wrong. Greg's right. Ha ha. Next, when it comes to attorneys charging 5%, which is a real number, to administer your estate means if I have a farm that costs $1 million and I die and I don't have, you know, I have just a will that says to my kids and I'm in a town in Ohio or Michigan or Indiana or Pennsylvania or Kentucky, and that local attorney just sold mom and dad a will, they're going to charge $50,000 to do one deed. That deed's usually $250, Randy, just wow. So you know. A deed's around $250 to $500, depending on where you go. So fire your attorney, please, may be another show that we're dealing with, but it's an antiquated protected field that the market has basically, you know, ran up off. And the problem is most people in town, they trust that person. It's the only relationship they have, no different than the financial advisor. And because they have just that will, that cost is a real thing. So that's one. That's the one thing that they don't do well. Costs stink, right? It's an excessive cost that is unnecessary if you do planning ahead of time, because probate, you know, will is your one-way ticket to probate. Wills cannot actually be administered unless they go to court. They have to go through probate. That's the rub, Randy. Wills have to go through probate. The second is the time. In most states, and I can't speak for anything outside of Ohio, you have a minimum of 6 months for most estates based on the size to ensure that creditors can make a claim. That's why it's open. So it starts at 6 months, but everything takes longer. Hey, it's a government. It's a government agency, guys. I don't know what to tell you, except for it takes a minute to go through. On average, I think is a year is what we're seeing, you know, on and off of how long it takes through. So the bereavement process is delayed. It's hard to move on when you're dealing with the death of a loved one over the course of a year filing paperwork. So that's the second thing that stinks. Now, the third's a little nuanced. When you do a trust, which is a tool that you use legally, it's private. It doesn't go through probate. It doesn't go through any type of special treatment. You can name who you want as the trustees. You can control the distributions, meaning if I have children that are, you know, 16 or 13 or 12, they don't get all their money at 18, which they would under a will. Once you hit 18, Randy, it's party time. Could you imagine the spring breaks you would go on if you got an inheritance at 18? You would be a piece of work.
2: I may not be now, here today.
25: A will, that's the only way you can do it.
2: Yeah.
25: And I know those people are going to say testamentary. I don't want to hear all the nuance. 99 times out of 100, that's what ends up happening. And when you have a trust, you can delay. You say, hey, you get a third at 25, you get a third at 30, you get a third at 35, or you can actually control the distributions for your grandkids or just for education. You have more control and safety built in. So wills aren't great to transfer wealth. They're not a great way to hand money on. So those are the three ways: cost, time, and control distributions. The only good thing, and the reason everyone needs a will, and the reason why is simple. For a lot of people with kids, it handles guardianship. Who's going to take care of my kids if something happens to them? That stuff goes in a will. All the guardianship provisions, state to state, that is handled in a will. That's why young parents and parents have those provisions in a will. They just never update them for retirement end of life distributions, which where a will no longer becomes out of date. It's like a top load Quasar VCR. It just doesn't work anymore, Randy. You can't get it to work. That is what the will is. It's outdated. It doesn't work. You need to upgrade to that streaming service so that you can actually get through retirement safely, cost effectively, and timely.
2: Well, you want to make things easier for your kids, so you want to give them money. You want to give them some inheritance. This is another way of making things a little easier for your kids, is to have all of these legal documents in place. That is a part of the roadmap for retirement at Golden Reserve. If you go someplace else, that is very likely not a part of their retirement planning. They're going to give you a business card and say, go see this person. We've worked with them before. They're really great. And then you go across town and you have another meeting, and then you got to get the other two together. It gets to be a bit of a mess and a time suck. So let's make that easier for you at Golden Reserve. Those people are right there for you. Here's the number. Here's the website. GetYourRoadmap.com. 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For listeners across Louisville and Kentuckiana, you can reach out to Greg and the team at 502-888-1000. Again, that's 502-888-1000. We'll take a break. 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
2: 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And you've heard about IRA to Roth conversions. We have one group that says they have found the number. They have found the sweet spot. We'll tell you what the number is, and we'll get the guy's opinion on that one coming up in just a second. All right, so you can write into the show and ask a question about your own personal finances or some kind of a snag that you're running into financially and have the guys answer the question. You can do it a couple of different ways. We've got AskGregRadio.com. You just use that website and you're on your way. You can also go to our YouTube channel or our podcast, and there's some comment areas there, and a lot of people use those comments to ask questions as well. So here is one of those. I inherited some money from my mother when she passed away. I was turning 65 and I had a mortgage of about $130,000 remaining. I had already saved enough for retirement, and basically this was found money. Yet I could take that inheritance and I could invest it and make more money going into retirement. But I decided I'd pay off my mortgage and a few other smaller debts. I don't regret this decision one bit. It feels so good to have that debt gone. And I have enough money for the rest of my life. Should we continue to play the game even though I have already won the game? A great way to look at it. So, Tim, this kind of gets into your ballpark there, talking about how people spend their inheritance. Do you find that that's one of the first places they go, eliminate debt, or do they go out and buy the boat that they always wanted to? What do you see when people get their inheritance?
26: Well, certainly I don't see a whole lot of people immediately wanting to pay off debt. But man, one, I love that we get listener questions. That's pretty awesome. And two, I think there's a lot to be said about somebody that makes that responsible decision and knocks out that debt.
2: Mm-hmm.
26: At Golden Reserve, we talk about how we generate fees. And for us, we're not going to say, oh, well, you could make a lot more money in the market. So keep that debt, because that's doesn't make sense. Mm-hmm. In her position and for her peace of mind, she said, I'm going to take care of this debt. And she said it made her feel good. And I think that's awesome. I mean, I was listening to Greg earlier and we're talking about winning. Like, we should have stickers that say, I won the game. Like, all I can do now is lose, right? We talk about analogies like chips on the table and stuff like that. Like, if I ran a race and I beat you, I'm not going to keep running just to keep running, mm-hmm. right? And I think that's what we're all about at Golden Reserve. You worked hard, you made it to halftime, you saved your money. Now let's be smart about it, because you did the hard work. Now let's enjoy it. And maybe some people enjoy it by buying that boat with the inheritance. Maybe some people, you know, we have to try and almost get them out of their own head that they can enjoy their money and spend their money. And for this lady, paying off that debt, maybe that was that cloud for her that created that peace of mind. But for whatever it is that gets you that peace of mind and that enjoyment of life, like, that's what the roadmap is all about. It's about showing you that you've won the game, mm-hmm. and now you can enjoy that retirement. You can do those things.
2: It's a great way that she ended that, Greg. Yeah, I've already won the game. Why should I keep playing the game? And that's something that you've said many times.
6: Yeah, and I'd say, all right, well, let's see how much you really want to feel good paying off debt. Let's just do some math. Mm-hmm. Like, let's see how good you want to feel. And I'm like, all right, cool. Let's say that you didn't, you know, pay off your mortgage and you put it in fixed income. Let's say you get 6%. So it's almost, you know, this is safe money that you're, that's predictable. And I'd say, all right, over 10 years, you'd make roughly $44,000. Over 20 years, you'd make $114,000. Does that change your mind? Is the elation of having no debt better than having an extra $44,000 or $114,000 in addition to that $130,000? I don't know. What if we put in the stock market? All right, let's play that game again. So instead of, we're assuming her debt's roughly 3%, we said 6%, so it's a delta of 3. If, let's say 10% the last 10 years. So now you're getting 7% in the market compounding, because we've got to remember, it compounds over time. So over 10 years, you'll have an additional $125,000. Over 20 years, it'd be an additional $370,000. Do you still feel confident and better paying off your debt? And if the answer is yes, then do it. I think someone should do some math before you just cut a check to pay down really, really cheap money. A lot of people have some really great interest rates, some in the twos. During that 0% interest run we had for 4 or 5 years, there's some free money out there that you at least want to ask the question. I think it's also interesting, we're talking about paying off debt. We had this question, I think I was on, but you know, Tim, we get a lot of call-ins that say, hey, I got a bunch of bills from mom and dad. Do I need to pay this money off? Mm-hmm. Could you, no one believes me when I say you don't have to pay it, by the way, but can you walk through how you advise people not to list all the creditors trying to get them to pay with their own money to pay off mom and dad, and that they can't come after them no matter what they say?
26: Yeah, certainly. So it is a common question and people don't believe us when we answer it the way we do. But you know, when you're administering someone's estate, we're looking at the assets that they have and the debt that they might have had. And maybe it's medical debt, maybe it's credit card debt. Some debt is secured. If it's a secured debt, like a mortgage, we're going to have to deal with it. But other debt is unsecured. And that's things like credit cards. Trust me, if you miss your Amex payment by 10 minutes, they will jump your rate to 30%. They are doing fine. Mm-hmm. So when we talk about these bills, I think people, they're like, oh, I have to do this, I have to do this. You don't necessarily have to do it. And you know, we work for our clients. So I think the one takeaway I always have is like, just call us before you write a check. Make sure you understand, you know, that debt.
6: So what Tim is saying is, if you know that you don't have a lot of time left on this planet, max out all your credit cards and your kids will not have to pay them. I'm not joking. That's actually a true thing. Like the kid, you have no, you know, this isn't like the 1800s where you inherit your parents' debt in indentured servitude. Like, they literally are on the hook. And now they're going to call you and say a lot of things. These people will find you, call you and say that you have to pay out of your own money. But if it's not in the estate, you do not have to service any debt from any life insurance proceeds, inherited 401k, inherited bank account transfers, all those things that transfer directly to you outside of the estate, which is hopefully most of your assets. You don't have to use that money to pay off any debt. And you can tell them to spend. And a lot of times we'll do it for you. So a lot of times talk to your attorney, because they'll just handle, you just route, hey, just talk to my attorney. I always say that's the easiest thing to do. Hey, I have an attorney involved, talk to my attorney.
25: and they'll reach out to them and they'll know where that goes, which is nowhere. Pretty neat, huh?
2: I love that. You're listening to Fire.
6: Everybody's out there maxing out credit cards now.
2: Talk about permission to spend around here. 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And we're talking through some of the issues of retirement planning. Here's the number. 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That's 502-888-1000. Well, a lot of us are going into retirement with a big 401k. That's where we've saved most of our money. And then we hear this idea that we're supposed to convert this money because it's all tax infested and we're supposed to move it over to a Roth a little bit at a time, perhaps. Well, an article in MSN says they have discovered the number. How much should I convert? They said $43,000 or less per year will keep you in the 12% tax bracket. Without even knowing how much money these people have. Greg, I just don't get the math here. This seems like an incomplete equation to me. I need more information. What do you see here?
25: What I see is that when I checked this article this morning, they took it down.
2: that I'm says something.
25: MSM took this article down.
2: Wow.
25: Or I just don't know how to type the URL correctly. I mean, it's one or the other. So if you guys can find it, let me know. But I could not find this article. MSN said that it no longer exists.
2: Okay.
25: So I think they may have found out that you can't provide broad tax advice, first of all, via articles.
2: Yeah.
25: And second of all, it's probably not right. You know, if you're not factoring all your forms of income, everyone's different. And I don't think it's the worst thing in the world if you go over 12%. I think that's the miss here is, in some way, shape, or form, you need to have a Goldilocks approach where it's like, it's not too little tax, it's not too much tax. And I do think it can't be too little tax because you'll never whittle down your 401k. If you're not, if you have a $2 million 401k or IRA and you're only taking a small percentage out, 43,000, the chances of you getting through any of the principal is almost zero. Right? You're not going to be able to detax anything. And then it all goes to your kids and they pay 35% for the whole thing. So it doesn't work. So the art of IRA tax planning is figuring out that, and in our experience, I will qualify it, 7 to 10 years, it's a year projection, not a number projection. So we do most of our conversions, regardless of the size of the IRA, in 7 to 10 years. And I can tell you why that's a generalization is because the tax savings do not increase the longer the plan goes on. So you don't get more tax savings just because the plan goes for 20 years. It's marginal. It actually goes the other way. There's more risk of it going. Tax rates can, because remember, at any point in time, they can raise the tax rates and everything changes then. If the new 12% floor is 15% floor, guess what? Everyone's out 3%. Everyone just lost $30,000 of their, you know, $1 million IRA. Overnight. And that's the real, oh man, I got to get on top of this faster. Because when we build an IRA tax plan, there's also IRMA. The IRMA things are real, right? If you spike IRMA, there's different thresholds. You know, your lowest IRMA level is around 200 or 2400 a year. Mid-level's 400 or 400, you know, 5000 a year. And then you have the highest IRMA based on income and your conversion, which is the same thing, is $700 a year, which could be $8,400. I mean, that's, goodness gracious, that's almost three or four times the size of the first one. So you're playing with the IRMA level. You're playing with, am I taking enough out? Am I going to, you know, what? It shouldn't be what tax bracket you're in either, by the way. If you're playing that game, you don't know anything about tax in the sense that I'm okay paying a little bit more than the 15% tax because it's not all at 15. It goes through, it fills up the 12, it fills up the zero. It works its way up. It's a graduated tax. So everyone's paying something in the 12% tax bracket. It's just a question of how much you're paying in the higher ones. And I think, when we build our, you know, our team of CPAs has helped us, you know, iron this out. When we build an IRA tax plan for everyone, our goal is simple. We want you to pay the least amount of tax possible based on your income, your goals, and the size of your IRA. And that gets built out with everybody that comes in. And if you want to see what yours would look like, we build an IRA tax plan as part of every introductory roadmap where you'll see what the projection is. And that gets refined as you spend, as the market goes up and down, and we update that every year. And we don't just do the math. We ensure that you execute on it, that the conversion happens every year. We have a tax meeting at the end of every year with all of our clients to ensure that their tax plan is updated, but also executed.
24: in a way that makes sense so that you keep on the rails in terms of getting that thing completely converted over the course of 7 to 10 years. Because now, Randy, if you can get that whole darn thing out at 15 cents on the dollar, let's say 12 or 12 cents on the dollar, 15 cents on the dollar, $1 million IRA, that's $100,000 to $120,000 to $150,000 of taxes paid, right?
26: Mm-hmm.
24: What if it goes to your kids, or, you know, when it goes to your, we call this, you know, the widow's penalty, where if one of you pass, those rates can go in the 20s easily, because that 12% rate isn't a 12% rate anymore for that same amount of income. It increases exponentially because you have single filing rates for your spouse, your widow. They don't get any benefit of that, even if it was dad's IRA or mom's IRA. And then that surviving widow has to now take the same amount of money out. And then it goes to the kids and it's taxed at the kids' rates, the kiddo's penalty. All of those things are why there's a alarm clock on this IRA that can go boom. And it's ticking, right? And we got to get this thing converted before taxes are raised, before a spouse passes, or before both spouse passes and it goes to the kids. If those things happen, our entire apple cart gets upset and people are paying double or even triple the amount of taxes. And that's why paying between 12 to 15%, paying 1 or 2, 3% more taxes may be the best thing you ever did from a tax planning standpoint versus trying to just stay in the 12% and then, oh, I stayed in the 12% for the last 20 years. Well, congratulations. Now you have $1 million going to your children that are now paying 30% tax on it.
26: Mm-hmm.
24: Delaying it isn't winning. Getting it all converted at a rate that is reasonable is winning, and paying the tax now and having a plan that can get it done over 7 to 10 years, in our experience, is the secret sauce of beating Uncle Sam. And it's part of every roadmap we build.
2: And Tim, when we talk through this, the widows and the kiddos penalty that Greg talks about each week, it's easy to see the benefits of not having to go through that RMD process. But what Greg is talking about there, that's your area there where that money finally comes down to the heirs. And I would imagine if you're the news that comes

0: sense to me either when I saw that. And we see the opposite, that we see the people that don't plan, right? And then we have to be the bearers of bad news to explain to them, oh, by the way, you don't get to stretch this out. You have to pay tax on it and you have 10 years. And when I was looking at the average age someone inherits an IRA, it's like in their late 50s or early 60s. It's changed a little bit. But the problem is that's often your highest earning years. Mm-hmm. And now you get to layer a bunch of income on top of it. And that puts you in those 30, you know, and higher percent brackets that Greg was referring to. So why not control it? Why not pay it at, you know, 12 or 15%? And that's really where, you know, a lot of the plans end up at Golden Reserve. And that makes my job easier because I don't have to be the bearer of bad news when someone passes away.
1: 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There's a place for you to put some information right there. The team reaches out to you or give us a call all across Kentuckiana at 502-888-1000. That's 502-888-1000. And I like to make Greg squirm just a little bit here each show and bring in an article from Financial Advisor Magazine, one of his favorites. This particular article says, guys, that people are paying way too much attention to their account balance, that big number that they see there that they've saved all these years that makes them feel good, but they should really be paying attention to the monthly number that's going to come out of that, which is the income planning portion of it. That's where you really should have your emphasis. Greg, what do you say to that one?
2: Yeah, I mean, sort of. When I look at FA magazine, I think of false advertising. That's what FA stands for, I think.
1: I should have brought that up.
2: You know, this kind of stuff makes my head hurt because I know what they're doing here. They're trying to scare you to not spend your money.
1: Ah, okay.
2: That's really what they're doing here. They're saying, well, it doesn't matter if you have $3 million. You should be thinking about your income plan, Randy. And it's like, well, let's just do some math. Like at the end of the day, guys, they're all trying to scare you to not spend your money so they can get more fees. That is what's happening here. If you want to look behind the curtain, all of this stuff is built, the adjusted inflation nonsense, all of the lies that they tell you is so that they can make more money. That's it. That is the industry. They don't care about anything but their bottom line. And if they did, they would do things differently. They would talk differently. And let me just do some math. From 2015, if you had $500,000, we are in the economic boom of a lifetime. If you're retiring now or retired, there'll never be a run like this again. There just won't be. 292% growth. If you had $500,000 in the last 10 years, that means you have almost $2 million now. Isn't that unbelievable? That is otherworldly growth when it comes to, it's a lottery. Like that's what they're not appreciating. You have people that have lived a simple middle class, upper middle class life their entire working years, and now they hit the lottery. The market is the lottery, right? Like the last 10 years has been bonkers. And then they start trying to say things, well, adjusted for inflation, that's only 179%, not 209. So 1.395. So your account balance says 1.96, but they're telling you it's 1.395. Do you feel like the extra cost of bacon cost you $600,000 over the last 10 years, Randy? Because that's their adjustment. That's the industry's adjustment. That's what they tell you, but it doesn't felt like you spent $600,000 more on inflationary gains, does it? Like if you're a retiree, if you want to really button up the inflation lie that they feed you and the cost of living lie, I think things are more expensive. And I'll give you a perfect example to bring this whole point home. But if you look at that, you gave them $500,000 and you have almost $2 million in 10 short years. And they're telling you it's only worth 1.3 to 5, even though your balance says 2 million. Does that make sense? Does $600,000 of inflationary cost make sense? I will make it hit even harder. People don't like to spend money on stuff. Everyone has a sensitive item that they don't want to spend. What's yours, Tim? What don't you like to spend money on?
0: I don't like to pay for parking.
2: You don't like to pay for parking. See? All right. Randy, what do you like? Is there anything that you just don't like to spend money on?
1: Haircuts and dentists and doctors. It just gets in the way of life and I hate

0: that it costs me money, and I'd hate that it costs me time.
1: But your hair looks great.
0: Thanks. I mean,
1: come on. All right. So these are things that you hate spending money on. You know what I hate? This sounds terrible as a server. I hate when someone asks me to tip more that or does their tip for me. I'm a server and nothing drives me more crazy than a tip request in a walkthrough line when all they're doing is cashing me out. That drives me crazy. So I know something else that drives all retirees crazy because you're baby boomers. I talked to my mom about this past weekend when she was over for dinner. Gas. Gas drives you absolutely bonkers. Can you guys stop talking about gas for 3 seconds, please? I get it. Gas is $5. Last year it was $3. That means you're paying $2 more a pump. So what does that mean for the average retiree across America? They traverse roughly 20 to 30% less than a working person. So that's roughly 7,500 miles. Or in terms of gas, that's 350 gallons over the course of a year. You know what $2 times $350 is, Randy?
0: You've done the math. Go ahead. Lay it on me.
1: $700 is how much more your gas bill is a year. So that's a really nice dinner with probably 4 to 6 of your friends and a couple bottles of wine. Come on. Like I know, and by the way, you don't have to like it. You don't have to like paying $5 a gallon, but it doesn't cut or even come close to equating the $600,000 they're projecting that you're paying more in inflationary things. And I'm making this point and going deeper and deeper into it because I don't understand why people do so much less without looking at their accounts. Your account balances should matter. And if they're growing, you should feel very, very confident that you should do more and spend more and have more fun. And I know some people are like, well, I don't keep track of that, Greg. Well, good news for you is we do it for you. And we'll do the first one at no charge as part of a roadmap. We call it our income plan. We look at your spending last year. We look at your income. And then we essentially throw in some travel. We throw in some healthcare. We even throw in some inflation to my, just for good measure. And we project it forward 25 years. And we look at what your account balances say with a 5% growth rate, not like 10%, what the market's been doing recently, just a half of it, 5% growth rate and what's left. And if that money gets bigger, that's like your permission slip. And if you work with Gold Reserve, we update it every year. And our goal is one reason and one thing only, to get you to spend more money. Why doesn't most financial professionals do that? Why don't they get you to spend more money, to live more? Our whole goal is to get you to do more things. That's why we're in this business. That's why we only work with retirees. We want to build the best parts of your life out and give you confidence to do more and more of it. And the more you see those accounts grow in our income forecast, the more you'll spend more. And we know that it may take some time, but that's the confidence builder that everyone needs in retirement. If you want to see what your income plan looks like and your income forecast of how your money would grow based on 2025 spending, come on by. It's part of the roadmap. We'll do it with the market analysis, the fee analysis, the tax analysis, legal analysis. We'll throw all that stuff in addition to the income forecast, and we do it at no charge, Randy.
0: 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All around Louisville and across Kentucky, Anna, the number is the same, 502-888-1000. That's 502-888-1000. That is all the time we have on Fire Your Financial Advisor this week. 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
4: And welcome to Kentucky Focus. I'm Scott Fitzgerald. Today, we're taking a look at two very different but equally important conversations. One that could reshape how care is delivered to our veterans right here in Kentucky, and another that's helping families rethink what a perfect summer activity really looks like for kids in 2026. From big system changes in public health to growing movements in getting more young people active and engaged in unexpected ways, we got a lot to unpack. It's summertime, right? I'm Scott Fitzgerald. This is Kentucky Focus.
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4: Welcome back to Kentucky Focus. I'm Scott Fitzgerald. Here in Kentucky, we have a large and diverse veteran population from Louisville and Lexington to rural Appalachian communities, many of whom rely on VA facilities for consistent, high-quality care. As modernization efforts move forward, there's a strong interest locally in what these changes will mean for both patients and providers. So joining us today is Deputy Secretary Paul Lawrence. He's here to speak about the VA's Federal Electronic Health Record System. And Deputy Secretary Lawrence, thanks for taking time to join us.
13: Hey, Scott, thanks for having me, and thank you for your service.
4: Well, I appreciate that. Thank you, sir. Let's get started. For our listeners here in the Commonwealth, how would you explain what the Federal Electronic Health Record is in simple terms, and what it changes really day to day for vets?
13: Certainly. It's a digital record of all our veterans' health information from the time they join the military and those experiences to the time they appear in front of us in VA for further assistance in health care. It has all the information so that when our providers sit with the veteran, they can quickly work on what's bringing them, not having to retrace the history, find missing items and the like. And our veterans don't get frustrated because they don't end up saying, don't you remember I told you about that? So all that information enables us to get better and quicker care to our veterans to make sure they're well taken care of.
4: Wonderful. We are talking to VA Deputy Secretary Paul Lawrence, again talking about electronic records for veterans in the VA's Federal Electronic Health Record System. And Deputy Secretary Lawrence, Kentucky has VA facilities serving both urban centers, like of course we mentioned Louisville and Lexington, and more rural areas and medically underserved areas. How does the federal EHR improve coordination care across sort of that kind of geographic spread?
13: Yeah, well, it really does this well. One of them means that wherever you go in the area you described, everybody, all our providers will see the same information about you. And if we send you into the community for specialists, they'll have it as well. This is really a big deal so that everybody is aware of what's taking place in our veterans' life. And also, we get tired of hearing stories about veterans carrying their records in paper. We just think that is silly. And the way to be a modern healthcare system is to have the tools and show our veterans we really are thinking about this. And that maybe the easiest way to think about it is if for whatever reason you leave Kentucky to go on vacation and maybe someplace like Florida, something happens to you in the VA system, a provider will be able to look at your record and it'll be as if you're in your own facility.
4: That is a fantastic outlook. Deputy Secretary Paul Lawrence joining us now talking about the VA's Federal Electronic Health Record System and how that's going to affect folks here in Kentucky. And Deputy Secretary Lawrence, what can you share about when Kentucky area VA medical centers are expected to transition to the new system and how are those facilities preparing now?
13: Certainly. Well, you know, we just restarted the program. The previous administration put it on hold. And so in April, we deployed in four sites in Michigan. Earlier last week, we deployed in four sites in southern Ohio. So Kentucky's on the schedule for 2030. But there's so much interest in how well it's going that don't be surprised if we come back and move all the sites forward because everybody wants this to help their veterans. So while we say January of 2030 now, it could be a lot sooner. And we're telling all the sites now to prepare. There's some things you do in terms of getting the infrastructure ready, getting your teams ready for the change, and simply learning from the other sites that are live. So a lot of people are sending their sites to sending their staff to other sites to see what's going on. But we tell them, start early. There is no doubt.
4: Well, that's what I was going to ask you next, Secretary Lawrence, and that is from the provider side. What changes should Kentucky VA clinicians expect in how they document, access, and share patient information?
13: Yeah. Documentation is easier. It's more standard. One day we'll have artificial intelligence, so they'll just talk instead of type. But the other thing is they will find themselves with more time. There's less searching across screens. There's less clicking and copying. So they should be prepared to spend much less time looking at a screen and much more time talking to the veteran. Now, why this is important is, yes, deal with the issue that brought him or her in, but let's begin the conversations about what else they can do in their life to be healthier. What choices we can talk to them about so they come to us less and less for, you know, sickness care.
4: And we're having a great conversation with VA Deputy Secretary Paul Lawrence, and we were talking about the VA's Federal Electronic Health Record System that, as Secretary Lawrence indicated, is rolling out in some other states. It's coming here to Kentucky. And along those lines, Deputy Secretary Lawrence, what improvements will veterans here in the Commonwealth actually notice, if any, in, say, scheduling appointments or continuity of care once the system is fully in place?
13: Ideally, they should see none, but what they will probably experience is just ease, right? So what we've heard from veterans who are now experiencing the system now, it is easier to direct message my provider, to make to get a prescription refilled, to not have to worry about my information if it transfers to another provider, and it should be easier to schedule as well. So they should experience much positive, less friction in the system. And again, our goal is to get our veterans in front of their providers, their doctors, as quickly as possible for the care they need, and they should be experiencing that as well.
4: Yeah, just a couple quick questions for you, Deputy Secretary Lawrence. This is great information, and I always love sharing information with our fellow veterans here in the Commonwealth. And, you know, when it comes to like rural and complex care, Kentucky has a significant rural veteran population. How does the federal EHR help address challenges like, say, long travel times, outside referrals, and really coordinating with non-VA hospitals?
13: Right. Well, we're very sensitive to the fact that veterans have to travel a long way to our facility. So we want to try to minimize that as much as possible. This should enable them to get care closer and have all the information there. So it's seen as just another appointment, whether it's direct care from VA or in community care. So hopefully that makes it easier. And the visits are richer, are more effective because we have all the information there. So ideally, it should be an improvement.
4: Right on. Deputy Secretary Paul Lawrence with the Veterans Administration. Sir, we appreciate you sharing these insights with us and better understand how we're going to modernize things here in Kentucky, which is what we really need to do to help our veterans. I know as this rollout continues, hopefully we can touch base as we get closer to the set time for it to roll out here in the Commonwealth. And if folks want to know a little bit more, Deputy Secretary Lawrence, where can they go?
13: Absolutely, Scott. Visit us on the web at va.gov/EHRM. And again, thank you for your interest and again for your service.
4: Thank you again to Department of Veterans Affairs Deputy Secretary Paul Lawrence for joining us to break down the rollout of the Federal Electronic Health Record System and what it means for providers, veterans, and families across this state of ours as the modernization effort continues to expand into more communities. And as the HED system continues to evolve across VA medical centers, we're also turning our attention to something that may surprise a lot of parents this summer, how kids are finding new ways to stay active, build confidence, and step away from those screens, right? We'll tell you about it coming up next on Kentucky Focus.
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26: 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With this Medical Minute, I'm Olivia Rubin.
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4: Welcome back to Kentucky Focus. I'm Scott Fitzgerald. Well, as summer ramps up, families across the Commonwealth are looking for ways to get kids outside, off their screens, and into something active, affordable, and meaningful. And one sport quietly experiencing a major youth surge and reshaping how kids connect, compete, and build lifelong skills, that would be golf. We're joined by a true leader in the game today, Susie Whaley. She's past president of the PGA of America and a current member of the USGA Executive Committee here on behalf of Bank of America's Golf With Us initiative. Susie, thanks for taking time to join us.
1: It's a pleasure. Thanks for having me.
4: You bet. All right, Susie, and we want to dive in to what's driving this surge in junior golf participation, up 40% since 2018, and why more families are turning to the game as a summer staple. Why is youth participation in golf growing so rapidly, especially among girls?
1: Yeah, exciting. 35%, in fact, of youth participation is girls. And while we want that to get even higher, thrilled about the progress there. But the allied associations that you mentioned, the PGA of America, the USGA, Augusta National, the RNA, everyone's working extremely hard to show the world how cool golf is. And that includes YouTube as well. And I think a lot of the growth in the game is just from fun celebrities, actors, stars. People have realized that golf provides you this outdoor activity. You don't have to be on a screen. You can be with friends and family. You can compete. It's challenging. And it really does teach life lessons. And so families have really, after COVID, realized that this is a wonderful opportunity to be together, but also to teach their children a life skill.
4: Right on. Susie Whaley joins us, past president of the PGA of America, and again, here on behalf of Bank of America's Golf With Us initiative, talking about kids getting involved in youth. And I know this, Susie, you know, my son and I were at the PGA Championship recently here at Valhalla, and it was just a great day to spend with him, whether you're playing golf or attending one of the events, he and I walking the course together, spending the day just walking and talking together. It was just an amazing experience. My first time at a live golf event, so I was over the moon about it. It was a treat for me. So, Susie, how does golf teach kids patience, resilience, and how to bounce back, say, from mistakes?
1: Well, first of all, I'm thrilled that you went to the PGA Championship in Valhalla, and that was your first match. So good for you, and I hope you go to many more championships and bring your children along with you, because I think that's just a wonderful place for them to get introduced to the game as well. And, you know, I think when you get on a golf course or when you're trying to learn a new skill, it's always challenging because you're new at it. But golf in particular is a sport that requires you to really have integrity as well. You keep your own score. You call yourself if you've made a rules infraction. You learn to be with others while on course. You have to socialize and talk and be out on course with some perseverance, because not every shot is going to be a great shot. And so that translates, right? That translates to school. They have some patience. That translates to their world when they become adults. It translates to the business world. And that discipline and perseverance is something that I think everybody, all of us, including me, can use a little bit more of in my world. And I think golf really allows us to practice that on a daily basis.
4: Right on. Having a great conversation. Susie Whaley joining us now, past president of the PGA of America. Again, here on behalf of Bank of America's Golf With Us initiative. And along those lines, Susie, it's a world dominated by screens. How does golf help kids build those real-world face-to-face social skills?
1: Yeah, I mean, we've had 180,000 youth register for this Bank of America Golf With Us program, which is getting them on course. And when you go out on course, while there is technology, oftentimes you'll have the ability to know how far you are through technology to the flagstick. This program also allows children for $5 to play in simulators. That is certainly a screen and technology, which all youth are used to and expect. But the cool thing about golf itself is you don't need your phone. You don't need your iPad. You can throw those in the golf bag. You can leave them in the car. And you can just enjoy the outdoors in a real beautiful, natural setting. You can be with your friends. And it's just a matter of being off those text messages and emails for a period of time that allows you to really fall into the sport and learn to love it. And that's what makes it exciting for all of us that are involved in this particular program. Not only do the Golf With Us clinics offer instruction, but just for $5 up until June 15th, you can register your child at bofa.com/youthoncourse. And at the end of the day, they have an opportunity, or excuse me, Golf With Us. bofa.com/golfwithus. Sorry about that. Youth on Course is the nonprofit involved in that. And they can play in their local area at courses registered for just $5. They can play at Dick's for $5. They can play at Golf Galaxy for $5. And they can leave their phone at home.
4: That's amazing, Susie. You bring up a great point, because my son and I were at Valhalla for 2 days, and I can tell you it was so nice. Neither of us really picked up our phones because we were just enamored by the golfers, one, but you really felt like you were able to cut yourself off from society for a while and just experience the peacefulness of a golf course. It was different than, say, going to a basketball game or a football game or a baseball game. It was quiet, it was peaceful, but yet it was my son and I kind of just there to talk when we could and enjoy a moment together. And I think that you nailed it, when you just said that. And I can't imagine I don't know if I have the personal skills to play golf. My son does. But just to be able to walk that course with him would be amazing. I'm so glad we had this chance to catch up with you, Susie, because I think you're on to something here about getting youth involved in golf. It is the perfect sport to get them out from behind that screen. And along those lines, Susie, one final question for you. And for families just getting started, what is the best way to introduce a child to golf without feeling intimidated or, more importantly, having it so expensive?
1: Well, I think what you stated already, the PGA Championship is youth for free. You get to attend with an adult. So that's a wonderful way, is to become a fan, to watch on a screen, to watch on television, to watch the championships as they unfold throughout the year on the PGA and the LPGA Tour. But then personally, I'm a huge advocate for getting club in hand. So going to a Bank of America Golf With Us clinic, going to a PGA of America clinic in your local town at your municipal golf course or your public golf course, finding a PGA of America professional and LPGA professional to help guide your child. But on course is the beauty of the game. Mm-hmm. And Bank of America has offered this incredible opportunity. Don't miss out on it. Even if your child is new to the game, sign up by June 15th. It's a free registration for a year. And go ahead and give it a go for $5 when they go out and play at a participating golf course. It's just an amazing program. 180,000 youth are already participating. And your child can as well.
4: That's awesome. One more time for the website, Susie.
1: Yeah, one more time. It is bofa.com/golfwithus.
4: Right on. Susie Whaley, past president of the PGA of America, current member of the USGA Executive Committee. Susie, love your energy, and I can't wait to talk again. And next time you guys throw this program out there, please reach out to us, because it's a great program, and I can't wait to share it with others yet again.
1: Awesome. And you need to start playing with your son, too.
4: You're right. Right now, I do have, to your point, after watching it on the screen, I do have two favorite golfers now, which, outside of our own Justin Thomas here in Kentucky, I do like Rory McIlroy and my man Shane Lowry. Shane and I
1: love it.
4: I see eye to eye with him with a lot of stuff. So that's the beauty of it. Everybody picks their own favorite golfer. So, Susie, it's been a treat. Thank you again.
1: You bet. Thanks for having me.
4: Thank you again to former PGA of America president Susie Whaley, who's been helping lead the conversation on golf's growing popularity amongst young people and how families like yours can take advantage of more affordable access to the game. And while golf is seeing a huge surge in participation in community programs, some all aimed at kids and teens, we're going to shift gears now. And when we come back, because right here in Kentucky, two urgent issues continue to demand attention. We'll tell you what those are after this. I'm Scott Fitzgerald. This is Kentucky Focus.
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4: Welcome back to Kentucky Focus. I'm Scott Fitzgerald. Two major issues are once again underscoring the challenges and the opportunities for impact across this great state of ours. That's the ongoing need for blood donations and the growing reality of food insecurity here in Kentucky. First, a reminder from the American Red Cross, summer is a difficult time for not only our blood supply, but the blood supply around the nation. As travel increases, school breaks begin, and routines shift, fewer donors are able to keep their regular appointments. But the need for blood does not slow down. Hospitals across Kentucky and the country continue to rely on a steady supply for trauma care, surgeries, cancer treatments, and emergency situations that can happen really without warning. Right now, officials are urging donors of all blood types, and especially those who give platelets, to make an appointment as soon as possible. The Red Cross says supplies have tightened in recent weeks, making the community participation even more critical heading into the heart of summer. To encourage donations, the Red Cross is also offering a limited-time incentive for those who give between June 1st and June 28th. That includes a $15 e-gift card to a merchant of choice and automatic entry into a drawing for larger gift cards and prizes. But organizers emphasize the real reward is the impact itself, helping ensure patients in Kentucky and beyond have access to life-saving blood when they need it the most. Meanwhile, one challenge here in the Commonwealth is medical and immediate. The other is economic and persistent. A new statewide hunger study released by Feeding Kentucky is shedding new light on why families across our state are struggling with food insecurity. The findings of the first comprehensive look at hunger in Kentucky in more than a decade, and they point to a consistent theme. Hunger today is less about whether food exists and more about whether families can afford it and access it. The study found that rising costs of living are forcing many households into difficult trade-offs each month, choosing between groceries, rent, utility, gas, medication, and even childcare. In many cases, families are working but still finding themselves unable to consistently afford enough food to meet their needs. Transportation also emerging as a major barrier, particularly in our rural communities where grocery stores, food pantries, and jobs may be miles apart. Even when assistance is available, getting to it can be a challenge. Feeding Kentucky leaders say these findings reflect what food banks across the state have been seeing firsthand: increased demand, including more first-time visitors and, well, folks seeking help as household budgets continue to stretch. The organization is now making the full data set publicly available through an online dashboard, allowing community leaders, policymakers, and residents to better understand how food insecurity varies by region and what solutions may be most effective in different parts of the state. As someone who has a soft spot for those suffering from hunger, this one, well, hits home. Taken together, these two stories highlight a broader truth here at home. The needs are ongoing, but so is the opportunity for all of us to step up for one another. Whether it's donating blood to help save a life or supporting food programs that keep families fed, small actions continue to make a measurable difference across the Commonwealth of Kentucky. For more information or to get involved, visit redcross.org or feedingkentucky.org. Again, that's redcross.org or feedingkentucky.org, and you'd be surprised at how far maybe even just a little bit goes. And that's going to do it for this edition of Kentucky Focus. A big thank you again to VA Deputy Secretary Paul Lawrence for talking about the modernization of veteran health care, and to Susie Whaley for sharing insight on the growing youth movement in golf and what it means for families this summer. But more importantly, and I know I seem to say this every week, but thank you, the listener, for spending part of your day with us. We do appreciate you here at the Kentucky News Network. We love bringing stories about the Commonwealth and, you know, what it means to all of us, and that affect all of us on a day-to-day basis. So thank you for taking time to tune us in. Have yourself a great week, Kentucky. And again, take care of yourself, because we want you back for next week's show. For all of us here at the Kentucky News Network and Kentucky Focus, I'm Scott Fitzgerald.
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13: 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Brett asked, is an inspector using binoculars from the ground doing a real roof inspection, or is he just bird watching? Now, Brett's question, though a little bit humorous, raises the real question buyers actually need answered. Are inspectors required to walk a roof, and what are the accepted alternatives when they can't or shouldn't?
14: Yeah. It's a really good question. It's a smart question to ask. So the short answer is no, an inspector is not required to climb onto the roof, to put feet onto the roof, as we say. An inspector is required to report on the type of materials that the roof is made of, and then using whatever means necessary to do the inspection of the roof and report anything that they can see. So that may be, in some homes, that may be using a ladder to the eaves and inspecting from there with a camera or binoculars. It may be using a drone if you have a licensed pilot for that drone in a commercial, you know, in a inspection, which they would call a commercial application for that drone use. It may be using a tool like an eye stick, which is a camera on an extendable pole. So we use a lot of different techniques to inspect the roof. at the end of the day, there is no requirement for an inspector to climb onto the roof. Only the inspector can make the determination as to whether or not it is safe for him or her to climb on that roof. Safety first and always in all these situations. But it is a requirement of the inspector to describe exactly how they inspected that roof and what the findings are. You will have to divulge that in the report.
13: 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That's LouisvilleAnswers.com. That's where our YouTube channel is, and it will give you a rebroadcast of this show and many others. And one other thing, we've also created a mighty little powerhouse, our 150-step home selling system to help you sell faster and for more money. If you'd like a peek behind the curtain, we'd love comparisons as well. Send me an email, bob@wesellouisville.com, and just say 150 steps in the subject line.
15: Chuck Crosby, Crosby Law Office, and Best Title. This question came in and immediately caught our attention. So here's the story. Nicholas emailed us after his seller tried to keep his earnest money after Nicholas walked away over an inspection issue. And this happens all the time, right? We see this happen.
16: Yeah.
15: Yeah. And even though there was an inspection contingency, now that turns into a very real legal question. If a buyer has a valid inspection contingency, which means the buyer says, listen, I'm going to inspect and maybe there's something else in it, but I'm going to do an inspection. I reserve the right to leave or exit right. The contract, right? That works. But if there's a contingency and exercises it to exit the deal, can the seller ever legally keep the earnest money? And what do the contingency terms have to say for the buyer to be protected? All right, so this is an interesting question for anyone who's a buyer or a seller.
16: Well, now you say ever. You can't ever say ever to a lawyer because anything is possible, okay?
15: Yeah.
16: You know, if he went in and did something to make the inspection go bad, well, there's a situation, right?
15: Yeah.
16: No, but in the normal case, course of business, the contract's very clear. You have, as long as you're within your time frames, if the inspection doesn't come out the way you like it, then you can pull the plug and walk and you get your money back. It says it in black and white. Now, if you handwrite your contract, maybe you've got a few things to think about. A lot of people will put terms in there and they'll abbreviate them. Don't abbreviate. Spell out what your contingency is as though a fifth grader were reading it, okay? Mm-hmm. Not ROFL or, you know, well, that's a different one. Right of first refusal, ROFR, sorry. There's no legal way if the buyer's within the confines of the contract.
15: And another reason why you want to use a real estate agent who's experienced, who knows the ins and outs of the contract. And then you can put in things like, I won't ask for anything that's under $2,000. So you're not going to nickel and dime the seller. That's all fine and well. But let's just follow this up with one follow here. What if the seller refuses to give back the good faith money, thinking, I lived up to my part. That's their problem.
16: Well, A, he's wrong. B, that's why God created lawyers. that's a case that I have won on a number of occasions, actually. Correct me if I'm wrong, though.
15: The money will stay in a broker or an escrow account, right? But eventually... It will go back to the buyer after six months.
16: Eventually.
15: Being held, right?
16: Yeah. There's different contingencies. Basically three ways. Either you have a closing and the good faith goes out. You all agree to give it back or not, as the case may be, or you get a court order, which is easy enough in a case like this, or, you know, go through the arbitration, mediation, or the statute that you mentioned, after notification, 60 days, the broker can disperse with that check. But as long as everybody's following the contract, everything should be good. It's when people step out of the lines that you get the lawyers involved.
15: All right. Fred Lawler, Home Team Inspection Service, Debs Inspector, flagged conducive conditions for termites, but found no actual termites. So, Brad, does that mean there are termites or possible coming termites or worried? Should there be anything? What are your thoughts?
14: Yeah, so conducive conditions is the inspector finding something that might indicate that termites or any wood-destroying insect could be access areas of the home through these conditions. The conducive conditions include things like firewood stacked up against the house, you know, firewood in contact with the house. You don't want to do that. Firewood in a garage. It may be a wet area, damp wood. We find in crawl spaces a lot of times that wood has been left beneath it during construction projects. Anything that becomes a food source for the termites or other wood destroying insects becomes a conducive condition, but moisture is the big one. So when we see wood that's been saturated, wood that's soft, even though there's no insect activity in it yet, those become conducive conditions. And that really becomes then a maintenance kind of issue. You want to fix those areas, correct those conducive conditions so that termites, carpenter ants, and other things don't invade your space.
15: So do sellers have to actually do that, or is that a buyer preventative when they buy the house?
14: Well, I would leave that up to the realtors to negotiate that. It depends on the conditions. I will tell you that a lot of times one of the things we call out a lot is wood in direct contact with soil. Okay. When you've got wood directly in the dirt, that's a direct pathway for the termites. So those are things you want to worry about, and take care of immediately. Firewood stacked up against the house, I mean, that's going to bring in, you know, not just termites, but it's going to bring in spiders and other, you know, rodents and things that'll hang out. You want to move those things away. But yeah, those would be just, you know, however, you know, every situation's unique. So I don't want to try to throw a one size fits all answer to that question. But I do think it's information that the agents ought to discuss and figure out who's going to be responsible for correcting that condition.
15: Okay. By the way, folks, we have rewritten the marketing playbook, and now we're opening it up for you to see. If you'd like to see our marketing of homes and get results, how we do it, no secrets, just smart strategy. Send me an email, bob@wesellouisville.com, and put marketing playbook in the subject line. All right, let's go back over to Chuck Crosby, the Crosby Law Office, and Best Title. And Chuck, this question came in, and immediately we go, whoa. Brianna emailed us after noticing that one state's disclosure from the form that they use is 4 pages long, while her state's is only a single page. Actually, our form now went to 5 pages.
16: Brianna, oh, I know. It's getting really long.
15: Oh, they're killing more trees. Anyway, why, she asks, why do seller disclosure requirements vary so dramatically by state, and what can buyers do to protect themselves in states where disclosure laws are minimal or vague? And that is an interesting question, because we're pretty intensive here on what we ask the sellers to fill out, though it does differ from the intent on the Indiana side. I know you're not over there, but I am. There's two different types of disclosures. If anybody ever wants to discuss that with me, just call me. But no, so what do you do to protect? Let's start with, why are they different to begin with?
16: Why are they different? Because they're different people writing them. Used to be our disclosure forms were a lot shorter too, and then people run into problems. Those problems get passed up the ladder, you know, and the forms get changed. Maybe in the areas that we're talking about, they haven't run into any of these particular problems. Typically, my thought is, where there's a lawsuit, you get an extra couple of questions added.
15: Yeah, like, for example, in some states, folks, there is a disclosure line about the sewer inspection that they it been inspected. So there are little, and there's no thing about ghosts we've talked about in the past. But let's go to Brianna's second part of this, which is, how do people in other states, and I don't know that we can really address it, but protect themselves about minimal or vague disclosures?
16: Well, the first thing is get a good inspection. I mean, it would seem to me, get the good inspection, and, you know, because that's what we're doing to, you know, verify the seller's disclosure, you know. And it is my understanding that in most states, it's not just the form. Keep in mind that the shorter the form, well, the laws regarding misrepresentation are probably still fairly similar. So if you don't disclose something, it kind of puts the onus more on the seller, in my mind. Just because the form's short doesn't mean you're not supposed to give the information if you know it, okay? Mm-hmm. And it puts the onus on you to add in all the extra stuff, as opposed to having a longer, you know, grocery list type form like we do. But I can't speak to the laws in other states. I just know the ones that I've read, you know, fibbing on the disclosures is usually treated the same way.
15: Yeah, not good. And the takeaway is have a home inspection and have a good inspection. One. Right. One that's documented, pictures embedded, not handwritten, but typed. Okay.
16: Right. And not, you know, my Uncle Bob, who's pretty handy at such stuff. You see that.
15: We're going to take a break. When we come back, hidden dangers in your home you should never ignore. 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

0: 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We talk free, no obligation. 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Fill out the form, hit submit. You know, you probably check your smoke detectors, but what if I told you a tiny little water line behind your refrigerator or a bird's nest in your dryer vent or tree roots 20 feet underground could cost you thousands of dollars? Well, today we're talking about hidden home and problems homeowners never really see until it's too late. So, Brad, we'll go through this quickly, but feel free to jump in anywhere along the line here. Your bathroom exhaust fan could be dumping moisture into the attic, and that's a problem because?
1: Well, you're generating mold up there. You're also just creating wet insulation. It's a terrible idea. We see that nearly every day.
0: The ice maker water line, which many of us have behind the refrigerator, that could break without us knowing?
1: Yes, or they come disconnected. Friends of mine had a kitchen flooded by one while they were on vacation, and those tiny little lines put out a huge amount of water when no one's there. So if you've got a home security system, talk to your alarm company about getting a water sensor in there. There's also some other systems that are available, but it's a good idea to have those monitoring the back of your refrigerator, make sure that those leaks are detected.
0: And I'm guessing you're also saying check that water line on a regular basis, once a year or more.
1: Yeah, because you're probably pulling it out to dust the back or vacuum that area off anyway, keeping the coils clean on a lot of the refrigerators still. So, yeah, just take a look at it. Just peek at it. Make sure you don't have any leaks, because when they go with a lot of pressure, and they rupture quickly.
0: Hmm. How about dead animals inside walls? There's a smell that's created there. We'll know about it if that happens, right?
1: Yeah, mice will desiccate. They dry out over a course of about 3 days. So your stink's going to, you know, for a mouse, you're probably 2-3 days. If you have something bigger in your wall die, a squirrel, a raccoon, it's going to take longer for them to dry out, kind of mummify. But yeah, they're going to stink for a while.
0: Oh, boy. Then we talked about this one, hidden fire hazards behind your dryer. It's not the lint trap, right? And it's the vent pipe.
1: Yeah, it's the vent pipe where it connects. Typically, there's elbows. If you've got flexible hoses, you want to make sure those are kept clean, because that dust and lint can become flammable.
0: And if you got big trees, you probably know this, folks. You got tree roots potentially invading your sewer lines. Is there anything anybody can do about it?
1: No, the only thing, I mean, I will tell you, anybody moving into a new house or a home that's new to them that has big trees on the lot, I'm just going to recommend that they look at doing a sewer scope. Just check the line. You know, one family will produce, you know, a certain amount of water each month, while another larger family may create a lot more water. More water tends to keep those lines clean, but when you go from a family of four to, you know, two people in the house, you may start getting water backing up just because you don't have as much water washing away those little hair roots that clog things up.
0: There's also the forgotten water heater. What do we need to know about checking on water heaters, Brad?
1: Well, I think the water heater, when you go on vacation, shut the water off to it. That's probably the best way to protect yourself. The other thing is that, yeah, I don't want to get into the draining the tanks, just because, you know, we've got mixed feelings on that. You know, if you drain your tank every month, great. If you know how to do it, if you aren't, then talk to a plumber about the need to do that. But the biggest concern you're going to have is when you're away, you don't want anything to start leaking. So just shut the water off to those tanks before you leave.
0: And then there's the fake wood floors hiding water damage. Have you seen that?
1: Yeah, I've seen some situations where water was running under those floors and people didn't know it. You may have a weird leak in your basement. That's where people find out. But yeah, areas underneath sinks will sometimes start leaking, and they, you know, wonder why they have water coming up under the boards or why the boards suddenly start warping. But those ice maker lines also, you know, will do that same type of problem, have caused that same type of concern.
0: Got it. A reminder, before you commit to anyone to hire a contractor or real estate agent, you want to take a look at their reviews. Give them a peek. We made it easy. Go to Louisville.

0: 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We're pretty proud of them. Let us go back to Chuck Crosby over at the Crosby Law Office and Best Title. Hey, Chuck, we received this one from Alexander. He emailed us 2 days before his closing, and he said he'd been handed a stack of documents so thick, well, we know this, he could use them as a doorstop. A lot of us feel that way, too, right, when we see that pile come out. And that's before the days of the two loans, right? That turns into a very legal, real question. What documents will buyers actually sign at closing? What does each one mean? We're not going to get into the details because we're
1: It'll take me about 37 minutes to go through each of the documents.
0: And then is there anything in the closing stack that buyers should push back or refuse to sign? That's an interesting question. I'm sure that's happened in your career. But
1: well, so there's a couple of things. First off, used to be the packages would be like 85 pages that would get sent from the lender, and then we add a few docs of our own. Now we're getting at like 170 pages from lenders. So the number of pages have jumped dramatically. The way I like to look at it is there's roughly three documents that actually do anything in a closing. Okay, you're going to look at the numbers. You're going to make sure your numbers are all right. And then it's just the note, the mortgage, and the deed. Okay, that's what makes up a closing. If I have a note, a mortgage, and a deed, then I can have a closing. The fact is, you want to look at the numbers. You want to make sure they're exactly what you think, exactly what you expected. The numbers, you don't even go past into anything else until you're good with the numbers. Don't have somebody try and, oh, well, we'll look at that later. Let's go. No, no, you want to get the numbers done first. You want them to be right. You want to have the money right. Okay. Once the money's right. Did you have a question?
0: Yeah. Have you had people refuse to, not the disclosure, but the doc? Have someone said, no, I'm not going to sign this? And then what do you do at that point?
1: Well, then you have a really short closing. So yes, I have had people say, oh, I don't want to sign that. It's like, okay, great. Don't. That's great. Nice. You know, call me back when, you know, you all have decided when you want to have a closing.
0: And then it falls apart.
1: Yeah. Well, they never do. Honestly, I've had closings fall apart. I've had had a few fall apart at the table. I've done a lot of closings over a lot of years. And typically, if you can get a person around a table, you can walk through the issues. If they're still negotiating, well, that's a whole other ball of wax. You know, that's just whatever. But if they don't agree with the numbers, if they think the numbers are wrong, well, let's get them fixed. If we can't get them fixed right now, let's, you know, take the time that it requires to get it fixed. And you just don't move ahead until all the numbers are right.
0: Go ahead, finish.
1: I was going to say, in my experience, if you do that, you're still going to come back to the numbers. And if you can't get those resolved, you know, making them think about, look at this shiny thing over here isn't going to change anything. You want the numbers right. Because if the numbers aren't right, they're going to hit the first red light on the way out and go, hey, wait a minute.
0: Yeah.
1: And you don't want that phone call.
0: No, but these are all, for the most part, they're boilerplate.
1: The documents are basically, that's why I'm saying, you look at the numbers. The numbers are the one, are all the variables, all the interest rates, all that kind of thing. Then, of course, the deed, you want to make sure your names are spelled right. That's always good. You want to make sure you've got the right lot number, you know, and you want to make sure you vest correctly. That is to say, if a husband and wife or two people are buying the property and they want to have it so that if they pass, it goes to their heirs, or if they pass, they want it to go to the other, you want to make sure that the right language is there. I always, as you know, we get into closing and say, look, I've written the deed up so that you both own the property 50-50. If one of you passes, the other owns it 100%. Is that what you want? Mm. And if they say yes, we go. If they say no, well, let's talk about the different ways you can vest. With the note is the exact same thing in a legal sense as a check. Okay, so you want to make sure the amount being borrowed is correct. You want to make sure the mortgage company is correct. You want to make sure the interest rate is correct. And then you want to make sure the term is correct. Now, everybody will always pop in and say, oh, can I prepay early without penalty? Yeah. And you show them the line that says that. But you want to make sure the note's right. And then the mortgage is what they use instead of a handshake. You make the payments, everything's great. If you don't, they take the house. Most of the other documents are either federal regulated documents or they're CYA. You know, they're important, but they're all the same. No matter where you go, you're going to sign it or you're not going to close.
0: Back over to Brad Lawler, Home Team Inspection Service. Dale is eyeing a hillside home and wants to know if buying on a slope requires extra scrutiny. If it does, the real question, what it comes down to, is what unique, unusual structural risks should buyers ask inspectors to evaluate a home that's on a sloped lot? That's a really good question.
2: Yeah, it's a really good question. There are some neighborhoods in Louisville that have some problems. Really, what it turns the foundation, we're going to look at the foundation the same way that we would any other house, how it's attached itself to the ground. We're looking for any sort of movement. But retaining walls become a big question mark. You know, what is the condition of the retaining walls? Is there bowing? Is there, you know, cracking in those walls? Those become a problem. So yeah, if you're buying a house on a hill, you want to make sure that house isn't sliding down that hill, and you definitely need to take those additional steps to make sure that that is foundationally sound. There's no cracks or, you know, inside or out that would indicate movement down those slopes.
0: You can see, as well as hear, a rebroadcast of this show by going to LouisvilleAnswers.com. That's LouisvilleAnswers.com. That's where our YouTube channel is, and it will give you a rebroadcast of this show and many others. That's it. That's a wrap. We are out of time. 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
5: From ABC News, I'm Brian Clark. New York City police say there were many incidents of incredibly reckless and dangerous behavior on the streets among fans celebrating the New York Knicks NBA title. That resulted in 63 arrests. Several school buses were damaged or destroyed, some set on fire. Those fans were in New York City, while it was the Knicks who won their first title in 53 years in San Antonio. And Coach Mike Brown said,
6: I couldn't believe it. That's the first thing. It was surreal.
5: Jalen Brunson scored 45 points last night, and he was named the series' most valuable player. There is a different kind of big sports stage tonight, the South Lawn of the White House. It will play host to a UFC fight, the first time there's ever been a pro sports competition at the White House. It comes on President Trump's 80th birthday amid his longstanding relationship with UFC's owner Dana White. ABC's Selena Wang has more.
7: Storms are possible here in D.C. tonight, but Dana White says the show will go on rain or shine. And President Trump says he'll be there, then head straight to France for the G7 conference right after the fight.
5: Key topic on the sidelines at the G7 will be what's next in the Middle East. The U.S. and Iran moving closer to signing an agreement to end the fighting. ABC's chief global affairs anchor Martha Raddatz in Jerusalem said once the deal signed, the Strait of Hormuz would open, but other issues would still have to be settled.
8: They say they have about 60 days to resolve all these other issues, and that's where they get into the nuclear technicalities, like going in to get that enriched uranium, or as President Trump calls it, the nuclear dust. He said that we, the United States, would go in when things calm down or at an appropriate time. But again, very vague details on what this would look like, and to have only 60 days to settle those kinds of complications, That's a tough call.
5: You're listening to ABC News.
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19: 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It is Sunday. It's Sunday errand day. What's grocery shopping day at your house?
20: Whenever no one else is at the grocery. So, yeah. So
19: are
20: we
19: you
20: never
19: guys like us? I swear I'm at the grocery store four times a week, and I try not to be. I don't like going there.
20: So what we have found is because we have two small people that live in our home
11: yep.
20: and they have various practices in the evenings,
11: yep.
20: we find ourselves on the other side of town. We have an hour and a half soccer practice to wait through. So that's when we'll typically go. So
11: Got
20: we're
11: it.
20: At one of the Kroger's or the Sam's Club or the Costco on the other side of town. Got there's nothing
11: you're
20: else
11: like,
20: to do.
11: It's here. Let's go.
20: And it's, since it's usually in the evening, 6:30 or 7 o'clock at night, there's almost no one in there.
11: I was about to say, that's a lovely time to
20: go. We get very lucky. Yes. And it is awesome. I remember the last time, it's been a few weeks now. The last time when I went to Costco on a Saturday afternoon, I swore to myself,
11: never again.
20: I will get rid of my membership to ensure that I never make that mistake again before I'll go during that period of time. It's not a joke.
11: Rough.
20: I'm dead serious.
11: It's not for the faint of heart.
20: And here's the thing. I know that the people that work there are efficient. I know that what I get there is good quality. La, la, la, la, la, la, la.
11: It's not about that. It's about everybody else in the world being there. And wandering around time. Like,
20: and of course
11: Disney
20: their
11: World.
20: Carts are the size of Volkswagen Beetles. So, you know, imagine, you know, everyone has got their own cart. Those people that you love, because it's me sometimes too, they got their hands propped over the thing.
11: They're
20: leaning
11: strolling.
20: Over. They're barely slumping, walking. And you're like, all I need are big baking potatoes and some
11: and a
20: bacon.
11: Bag of lemons.
20: That's it. Two things. And then you realize that you've waited behind all these folks that are slumped over. We assume that they're fogging a mirror, like they're still alive as they're pacing down, only to find out that you have those two items. And then the line for the checkout is like 45 people deep halfway through the back of the store before you can get into one of the checkout things. Yeah.
11: All right. So,
20: Monday night around 7 o'clock, that's when we do those things now.
11: Costco shopping yep. on a Saturday afternoon or no thinking doubt. That you can just run in for a bag of baked potatoes because it's nearby on a Saturday
20: Terrible
11: afternoon
20: idea.
11: At Costco.
20: Yeah.
11: Regrets, as
20: those
11: here pointed out,
20: for sure.
11: as here pointed out by John Hicks, everybody stay away from the Costco at 2 o'clock on a Saturday. Hey, speaking of regrets and spending our money, let's talk about the work that you do. And to help us avoid, see, and this is a great point. You teach us about don't go to Costco at 2 o'clock on a Saturday. Don't make poor decisions when it comes to your income strategies for retirement. You've got a
20: Absolutely.
11: Wealth of knowledge to share on all different aspects
20: Absolutely.
11: Of life, John.
20: Absolutely.
11: Let's talk about this latter point. It brings me to a sad, at least an upsetting story, because there was this woman, I found this article online. A woman wrote into an advice column, and basically, long story short, She's going on the record saying waiting until 70 to take Social Security was the worst decision of her life.
20: Ooh.
11: Let's dig in. So now she's getting over $5,000 a month.
20: That doesn't sound bad.
11: That's right. This is exactly her point that she's making. She's getting over $5,000 a month now. She would have gotten half of that had she filed at age 62.
20: Sure.
11: Which she points out, it looks great on paper, but the problem is that life is not lived in monthly installments. So she said, and I quote, "I spent years telling myself I was being responsible by waiting, watching friends travel and enjoying their early retirement while I kept working. Sure, my check is larger now, but at what cost? The money I'm finally receiving cannot buy back the health and energy I had in my 60s.
20: Isn't that unbelievable?
11: Heart
20: and so
11: breaking.
20: Poignant. I love that line. She said, life isn't lived in monthly installments. The reason why that is such a good line is because I cannot tell you, Heather, how many people I run into over the course of a year.
11: Yeah.
20: And they are looking at their spreadsheets thinking that the spreadsheet is the game that they're trying to master.
11: Got it.
20: They think that that's the actual thing. Guys, the spreadsheet is a reflection or a representation of a part of your life.
11: Yeah.
20: Life is what we want to win. So in this example, and this is the craziest thing, but it's true. So she waited to age 70 to get the highest Social Security payment, only to find out, well, now she doesn't feel as good. She Mm-mm. doesn't want to travel as much. All of her friends have already done all those things, and she unfortunately is miserable. This is almost exactly what happened to my parents. A little different. They weren't waiting on the biggest bucket from Social Security.
11: Yeah.
20: But when my dad decided he wanted to retire, he kept just pushing it off another year, pushing it off another year, pushing it off another year yeah. until he ended up having a stroke. And he was unable then at that point in time to actually travel and do things. So my mother was almost 9 years younger than my dad. When my dad had a stroke at age 69, my mom was only 60, 61.
11: Yep.
20: And they were not able to travel at all. Why? Because he kept putting it off. He kept delaying retirement. Mm-hmm. So this is one of those situations where every single time I'm meeting with someone in the office, what I ask them is, the money will play itself out once we figure it out what you want it to achieve. What is it that you want to achieve? The money will play itself out once we figure out how to get you most efficiently to where you want to go. Because in my opinion, because of this lady's story of basically she's got a ton of income now, more than she would have had, but it's at a time when she can't even use it. It's not even fun to use it.
11: Right.
20: That's why I want most of my clients, people that come see us, I want you to understand, I want you to front load retirement. I want you to think about all of those great things that we fought for, we saved for, we gave up things for, so that when we did get closer to retirement, we thought or we think we can do some of these things. Mm-hmm. I want most of our clients to do that in the front end of the retirement for two reasons. And this lady's story is perfection, because that is the youngest that we're potentially going to be. Mm-hmm. And that is often the healthiest mm-hmm. that we're going to be is in the beginning part of retirement. Now, why do most financial advisors not tell people to front load retirement? Because they're fearful that there won't be enough money because they're not very skilled at creating retirement portfolios. It's the truth.
11: I was about to say, is it that the time advisor that does, there's growth advisors and then there's retirement planners, and it's two exactly very it. Different specialties?
20: Unbelievably different ball game. So if someone says, John, I want to, I'm 40 years old. I want to go buy a yacht one day. Chances are that is not my style clientele, because that is important to them, but that is not important to me. To me and to my staff and all the financial advisors, all the retirement planners in our office, mm-hmm. what I want people to know is, hey, when you get to the point where you're thinking in the next 3 to 5 years, you may not want to work anymore, or you may not want to do that job anymore, yeah. or you may want to relocate, or you may want to downsize, and you really just want to figure out with what you've saved, can it do the things you need it to do so that you can be comfortable in retirement, right? Yep. Because there's all kinds of things. Can I protect what I got?
11: Yep.
20: Can I create an income stream I can live off of? Can I give the least amount legally allowed to the government for the IRS and pay the least amount in taxes? Well, if something happens to me, can I be certain this is going to go to my family and not to the government? Mm-hmm. And then how do I take care of healthcare costs? Those five major things are what we all want to figure out. So for me, my whole thing is like, well, how can I kick off retirement with a bang for these clients? How can I say, yeah, you thought you couldn't do that Mediterranean cruise? You absolutely can. And you can potentially do it in the first 18 months of retirement. We want to make sure we select the right one, the right time, the right thing, because we may not be able to do a ton of these, but let's get it right. Let's make sure that we're not doing it on the cheapest boat in the worst time of the year. Let's do it right and give you something to talk about. And to me, it's a psychological effect. Not only is it, I know that we can create the plan to accommodate that or a portion of it. The main thing is that I want something for those clients to talk about for the rest of their entire retirement. And if you think about that, you think back about, man, that one great time that you rented that lake house and the grandkids came down. You talk about it all the time for years and years and years and years. That joy, that opportunity is something that most people don't really think about until it's too late, mm-hmm, right? Mm-hmm. So one of the things that my advisors do, because I've trained every single one of these guys the same way, I want them to understand, I want you to be the sounding board for finding out what are great decisions that those folks can make,
11: yeah.
20: but how can they spend their own money in a way that makes them feel great?
11: Yeah.
20: Not just better, not just comfortable, yeah. but makes them feel great. Do they want to give more to the grandkids now? They got plenty of money. Why wouldn't they do it now? Why do they want to wait until they're gone?
11: Right.
20: Let's do their giving while they're living.
11: Yeah.
20: Right.
11: Yeah.
20: Instead of just going on a Mediterranean cruise for two people, maybe they rent a lake house in for the whole summer.
11: Yeah.
20: And because they've got three or four kids all spaced out. But that way, each one of those families can come and visit them for a couple weeks or however it works out. And you can see that family, but still get those opportunities. Those are great uses of money that you may not see in a spreadsheet. That spreadsheet is not going to show you all that joy and all that excitement and all that buildup and all those memories and stories you're going to have. Mm-hmm. But you can do that if you're speaking with a real advisor who understands that, right? For most people, when they're thinking about retirement, that's their first retirement. That's potentially their only retirement.
11: Right. Hopefully first
20: for our
11: and last.
20: Office, yeah. I mean, collectively, we've seen thousands of retirements. Right. No joke, thousands of retirements right. where right. we're trying to look right. at how can this person go from point A to point B and enjoy it right? It's not just about, hey, you know, we can't do that or we shouldn't do that. It should be, we can do these things. Here's what we're trading off in order to be able to do those things, but we can absolutely do that. And those are the things that we want to put the most weight into anyway. So we tell a lot of clients all the time, don't get hung up into having the spreadsheet look the best. This is not about winning the spreadsheet game. It's about winning the life game, right? Mm-hmm. That's what we want to talk about. So much math is involved in what we do. But at the end of the day, I want the clients to be happy. Yep. I want them to know that this is what they put all of that work and blood and sweat and tears into. Let's make it the way you want it to be. This is the first opportunity many folks have to reinvent themselves, to use their time wisely. And if we do that well, it is truly a life well spent. So if you don't know what you want to do in retirement, that's fine, but speak it out, talk through it, or get a second opinion from a skilled fiduciary advisor who not only understands what it means to have a pile of money, but how can you live off of it to give you what you want so that you can harvest it for your needs first.
11: John and his team at J. Hagen Capital, ready to help you out with that second opinion, help you understand what's really going on with your savings and investments, all in effort to give you the spending confidence that you deserve for retirement. So let's start that conversation. 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A teammate standing by off the air to help you schedule a time to have a phone conversation with one of our advisors. This is a no fee, no obligation initial step in the planning process, just a space where you can ask some questions and get some information about how John and his team at J. Hagen Capital can help you have this spending confidence in this next phase of your financial life. 502-317-0840. Zero. Give us a call right now. We've opened up 5 spots on the calendar just for radio listeners today. If you're 5 to 10 years from retirement, if you've saved at least $500,000, that's where you're really going to see the power of this kind of planning take effect. And at J. Hagen Capital, John and his team, they want to show you what they can do for you in a plan that's customized to you and your goals. 502-317-0840. Give us a call right now to set a time on the calendar. It's 502-317-0840. Mr. Warren Buffett. The world is a little bit different, everybody, now that he is retired, semi-retired. Will Warren Buffett ever retire? Probably not.
20: No, I don't think so. No, he's passionate, you know, about how to invest in those things, and he's been very good at it. Yep. So, you know, he'll just be a lot more quiet. He won't be responsible for leading all the investment committee stuff, but I guarantee you, you know, there's always a little idea that maybe Warren is listening in on this one or reviewing your memos.
11: Not an idea. He was sitting in the audience. So Berkshire Hathaway recently had its annual meeting. For the first time in 60 years, CEO Warren Buffett was not on stage, but he was sitting there in the audience. Like, just like a giant fairy godfather, just there to just spread his Warren goodness over the crowd. So CNBC later after the meeting was asking him about how he sees the stock market right now. And this is what Warren Buffett said.
1: I've compared the markets to a church with a casino attached, and people can move between the church and casino, and I would say there are more people in the church and more people in the casino, but the casino's gotten very attractive to people, you know, it's gambling, you know, just totally. So we've never had people in a more gambling mood than now, but that doesn't mean that investing is terrible.
11: We've never had people in a more gambling mood than now. Are you seeing that trend that Mr. Buffett was saying?
20: So Buffett's just comment, that may be as sharp as anything I've heard him say in quite some time. So first of all, I've heard him often, you know, talk about, you know, investing in general, some of it with speculation or, you know, or gambling or casinos and things like that. I think a lot of people in finance have done that. But this is the very first time that I've ever heard Buffett use the analogy of saying this is kind of like a church. It's attached to a casino, or a casino is attached to a church. This is the very first time.
11: Notify the church elders. There is picketing to be done. Get your signs, ladies. Clutch your pearls.
20: I'm telling you, it's amazing to think about how hard that hits right now. Because not only did he say, he didn't imply this is new. He's like, you know, and people can move freely between the two. They can go from the synagogue or the church, you know, to do their thing. And then they move right back to the casino, and then they can come back and forth. He said, but there is right now, for whatever reason, more people in the casino than ever before. Mm-hmm. And guys, doesn't it make sense? we have basically nearly all-time market highs. I mean, any given day can be 2% above or 2% below. It's just how it goes right now. But we're closing in on really big market numbers. On top of that, we're going almost 12 years deep of this bull run. And on top of that, we have an administration, whether we love it or hate it, doesn't make any difference, who is seemingly trying to do things that they think will improve the economy in the long run. So when you look at those things, it makes sense that a lot of people have watched Nvidia go through the roof, watch Microsoft, Amazon, and they're looking at that going, well, I don't want to sell it now. It would be a terrible time to sell everything now. I want to hold on to this and keep riding this sucker up and maybe even betting a little bit more. So Heather, I had a guy that was calling in the other day, and a client, and he was just like, John, I really want in on this SpaceX IPO. And not only do I want in, I want to put like 50% of my life savings.
2: No.
20: And the guys on my team are just like, oh my gosh, John, this is not only a bad idea, this is a horrifying idea. Of course it is. To put all of the money that we have spent 30, 40, 50 years. Okay. Because this gentleman is in his 60s.
2: Okay.
20: And the point is that is there a possibility that SpaceX or Elon Musk or any of the people associated with this could end up having an unbelievable, awesome run in the stock? Of course, it could happen.
2: Mm-hmm.
20: But when we're thinking, guys, out there about should we gamble, this is exactly what Buffett was talking about.
2: Okay.
20: For some reason, we get affixed in this idea of, oh my gosh, look what I might be missing out on. That fear of missing out. Or look at this opportunity. If I don't jump in this thing with SpaceX, or take your pick on any highfalutin thing, if I don't do that, it may fall apart. But guys, understand one thing. Why do casinos exist? Well, they exist because they make money. As a matter of fact, they print money. So in 1946, Heather, I'm not sure if you're familiar with this guy, a guy named Muggsy Siegel. Muggsy Siegel took $6 million and started a hotel, little hotel out in Vegas in 1946 called the Flamingo.
2: Got it.
20: And believe it or not, when they were supposed to open the Flamingo in 1946, unfortunately, it was a horrible downpour. There was all kinds of issues and they had to actually cancel all the flights to come into Vegas that were going to bring in all these high flyers to the Flamingo. And because of that, the Flamingo didn't have that opening celebration that they thought they were going to have. As a matter of fact, they lost money month after month after month after month for almost 7 months. But here's the crazy thing. Most casinos, when they're done correctly, they don't fail forever. So after those 7 months, believe it or not, not only did they turn around, they started printing cash. As a matter of fact, the most amazing thing about most casinos in Vegas, they always make money. They're in the business of making money. Now, what Buffett was talking about, though, is that people are going to the casino. Now, are the players, are those people the consumers? Are those the winners? Or is the house that's the winner? Ladies and gentlemen, the house is who wins. And most of the people that go play in that casino, they'd be better off in the church. Because most of the time, they're probably not going to win those games. That's just how it works. So when you're thinking about Muggsy Siegel in the situation, here's the craziest thing. He ended up having some bad blood, some feuds, if you will, out there with maybe some other casino owners. Okay. He ended up being shot long before he ever saw that casino go profitable. But did that change its profitability? No. And so when you're out there hearing all these speculators and all these people saying, oh, it's going to go through the roof, chances are they're playing with part of house's money, or they are part of the house. The big brokerage firms, the wirehouses, the people that make money on all the trades, they're making money off of all the people that are going into the casino. So mark my words, it's very interesting, but very important also that Buffett is saying, hey, a lot of people are speculating when they shouldn't. Casinos are great businesses if you own the casino. But if you're playing in the casino, not a good thought process, especially as we get closer to retirement. We should be taking some of those eggs out of that sum basket, that risk, really risk basket, and we probably need to be focusing on things that give us income. Maybe buying into something that can generate an incredible income stream, like a casino. Now, should we all go invest in casinos? Absolutely not. But the point is that casinos make money and they send off income. Same thing with dividend paying stocks. Same thing with putting your money in good quality investments that pay you an income. Income's what we should be looking for, not the home run hitting. Because if the chances of striking out, unfortunately, are way too big, you know, when it comes down to especially nearing retirement time, right?
11: Right. You don't want to be gambling with your life savings, particularly once you've got to retirement, and you have plenty of money. So understanding what chips to leave on the table and what chips to take off the table is what John and his team can help you figure out. 502-317-0840 is the number you can call to set some time to start the conversation with John about balancing your risk. 502-317-0840. We're also at retirementsolutionradio.com. We are seeing all the market run-ups. We don't want to miss out. A lot of people have made a lot of money over the last decade, if not 15 years. But again, getting close to retirement. So how can we establish some guardrails around our savings without missing out on all the great market opportunities that currently exist?
20: Yeah, so there are so many attractive ways. And this is the crazy and positive thing about how the financial industry and landscape have changed really only past 10 to 15 years. Like, there are so many ways that the average investor, me included, we can invest into good quality things that have the opportunity to run up a lot, but they have safety nets, or they have guardrails, or they have hedges in place to where we can't lose as much. A lot of these, we can even get an exchange traded funds, which is kind of like mutual funds, where we can actually buffer our risk, where we can say, hey, I'm going to invest in certain type of assets, but I'm going to limit my risk to, let's say, 10% of what I put in, or 20%. And there's all kinds of these things, Heather.
11: Okay.
20: Whether we're looking at buffered ETFs or barrier exchange traded funds, mm-hmm. there are market linked CDs. Believe it or not, which would be like a certificate of deposit held by a bank, issued by a bank. Mm-hmm. But instead of them just paying you 3 or 4%, they may give you a percentage of whatever the stock market does, like all the way up to 8% or 9%. Those things exist. So we're not just locking in our money and only getting 3 or 4%. We could potentially do much better. I've actually seen some of these things, and many of these are called either structured notes mm-hmm. or principal protected notes, where you can actually do this based on artificial intelligence type stocks, or you can do it on tech stocks. So what would that look like? Well, someone that says, John, I really think, you know, that all this stuff that Elon Musk is doing looks really good. I like all these things that all these technology companies are doing. I don't know that I want that much risk. How can I participate in some of that upside without being punched in the mouth if things go wrong?
11: Right.
20: Well, these are one of those great opportunities for some of those alternative style investments or hybrid style investments, where they mix in the upside of maybe like tech stocks or indexes like the NASDAQ or the S&P, but they have a tremendous amount of safety. And some of them, you can literally have zero risk whatsoever. You're actually going to be insured by a bank or an insurance company. That's about as strong as we can get as far as protections go, right?
11: Okay.
20: So when we think about that, and some people say, well, I don't want that much protection. I don't need guaranteed safety. But John, can I limit my downside exposure? Sure. You can use options or derivatives or hedges on your own accounts, even if you have them at like a Charles Schwab or a Fidelity or things like that. You can put these on anything. The question is, what is appropriate for you? What does your portfolio need from you as far as safety so that you can live your life in retirement? So it's less about the product and much more about the process. If we understand how we're protected and we stick with that, chances are we're going to win in the long run. But these are things that you may not have been exposed to.
11: Right.
20: Your advisors may not tell you about that, but they're out there. So if this is something you want to find out about, should they be a fit for your portfolio or should you consider them, reach out to our team and just get an idea of where you are, where you want to be, and let the process dictate the type of products you select and not the other way around.
11: That number to dial to reach out to John and his team, it's 502-317-0840. 502-317-0840. Give us a call right now. 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You can take a minute right now to make that call. Then a 71-year-old retiree with millions saved and has a pension is looking for advice because he's still afraid he won't have enough money. 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
5: ABC News, I'm Brian Clark. President Trump said Saturday the U.S. and Iran would be signing an agreement to end the war today. It's not clear if it will happen today, but both sides are expressing optimism. One thing the president is doing today, attending a UFC fight on the South Lawn of the White House, says ABC Selena Wang.
7: This big UFC fight is the first time a professional sporting event has ever been held on White House grounds. And President Trump says it's all to celebrate America's 250th anniversary, but it also happens to be Trump's 80th birthday.
5: Thursday will be parade day in New York City after the New York Knicks beat the San Antonio Spurs to win their first NBA championship since 1973. Not all of the celebrations in New York were joyous. Police said they made numerous arrests. An empty bus was set on fire. Three Philadelphia police officers were shot responding to a gunfire call Saturday. All three are in stable condition. The suspect is dead. This is ABC News.
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4: We're giving parents powerful, easy-to-use tools to help manage what kids can see, who they can talk to, and when they have access.
5: Oh, boy. Man, if you got kids and they got smartphones, especially if they're teenagers, you only think about this every day because they walk around with the worst neighborhood on planet Earth in their hand.
6: Mm-hmm.
5: In a way that was never possible before.
6: And are remarkably clever at getting around any fences that are put up.
5: When I was in high school, living in small town Western Kansas, I mean, there were people around that did bad things, and I'm sure there were people down around that did like pretty bad things. But my dad had a pretty good idea of who I was going to be in communication with on a daily basis.
6: Yeah,
5: and it would have been hard for me to run into a lot of those people as a 15-year-old. Whereas now, my 16-year-old could be talking to a guy who will sell him a machine gun and heroin today easily,
6: or groom him for God knows what.
5: Yeah.
6: Well, the scumbags and perverts have gotten systematic with it. They know how to troll, sort through many, many young people online and find would-be victims in a way that it was impossible in like personal interchange for all of human history.
5: Let's go on with this report from CBS News about Apple's new software.
3: At its Worldwide Developers Conference, Apple said it's expanding child accounts required for kids under 13, limiting adult websites, and setting age-specific restrictions in the App Store. Apple says parents will be able to decide who kids can talk to in iMessage and FaceTime, limit how much time can be spent in specific apps, and extend or pause device use entirely.
5: That's the one that I do, because that's the one where I'm pretty sure I know they shut off completely at a certain time, and I'm pretty positive at that point I got control of you. But any of the other hours where you're on your phone, I don't know if any of that other stuff is work. I'm practically to the point of why do I even try, based on things I've learned in the like last 6 months from my son and other parents, of there's just so many ways around all these things. And whichever one you find out about, there's probably 100 more.
6: Right, whether it's proxy websites or VPNs or whatever, they can mask who they are, the kids.
5: Yeah, here's a little more from that report.
3: This comes as new research out today suggests that by age 13, teens may be more emotionally ready to receive their first smartphone without it automatically harming their mental health.
7: I think it's a step in the right direction.
3: Thorin Klosowski is a privacy expert at the nonprofit Electronic Frontier Foundation.
8: Kids are known to get around parental controls. Are these foolproof?
7: No, they never are. And that's kind of why the conversation is really an important part here. Parents need to know that these tools exist. They need to know how to use them, and they need to know the kind of barriers that exist around them. There's not like a really like silver bullet here that's going to like magically fix this problem for everyone. I think it's going to have to be a kind of discussion that parents have with their kids, with the device makers, ensuring that this like fosters a place where kids can still be kids.
5: At 13, you're emotionally ready for a smartphone. You're not emotionally ready for a smartphone when you're 50.
6: Right.
5: For the way it alters your life. Why do they do these studies? Ask anybody who uses a phone.
6: Right.
5: Studies have found they're a distraction in the classroom. Studies have found. Why is anybody spending any money doing these studies? We all know this.
6: Michael, more importantly, that expert's name was Thorin. If my name was Thorin, do you think I could get away with going as Thor? Asking people to call me Thor.
9: Yeah, that'd be good.
6: Because that's what I would do. That's my plan.
5: Do you
6: want to carry a hammer?
5: Right. I was going to say, do you want every single person to constantly say, "Where's your hammer?" and deal with that the rest of your life? I don't.
6: Well, you're right. The downside. I hadn't thought about
5: that. The downside of being named Thor.
6: Glad I brought it up.
5: Okay, one more clip from this report.
8: The new parental controls will roll out in September. This as Apple also unveils Siri AI, a long-awaited update to that conversational back and forth with the personal assistant that they have there. And after all of these announcements, just hours later, rival OpenAI declaring it plans to take that company public.
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12: DC News. I'm Brian Clark. No final timetable yet, but the U.S. and Iran appear to be moving closer to an agreement to end the war. And U.N. Ambassador Mike Waltz tells ABC's This Week why President Trump's approach has been successful.
13: This president has always put diplomacy first, but unlike his predecessors, it has to be backed with credible military force. That is what we've seen over the years, the only thing that regimes like Iran will ultimately respect.
12: The key details of the agreement not yet clear, but one of the president's predecessors, Barack Obama, says of the agreement,
14: "It is doubtful that any agreement that arises is going to be significantly different or a significant improvement from the deal that we had in the first place."
12: Referring to the 2015 agreement that was canceled during the first Trump administration. Tonight, the president marks his 80th birthday by attending a UFC fight on the South Lawn of the White House. More from ABC's Selena Wang.
15: Trump has a long friendship with UFC chief Dana White and owns stock in UFC's parent company. And taxpayer dollars are being spent on Super Bowl-level security run by the Secret Service. A new threat assessment reviewed by ABC News warns this fight and a series of America 250 events this summer represent attractive symbolic targets for violent extremist actors, but they acknowledge there are currently no credible threats.
12: In New York City, Knicks fans celebrating as they watch the team celebrate its first NBA championship since 1973, beating the San Antonio Spurs 94-90. But on the streets of New York, there were scenes of violence. The NYPD said there were more than 60 arrests. Several school buses were damaged or destroyed. There's a parade set for Thursday. You're listening to ABC News.
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27: It's the same system that can't count votes, that can't build a train after 10 years and billions of dollars, that can't clear the homeless after 24 billions of dollars spent, that can't get anything right.
5: God, that message should resonate. That's Steve Hilton, who the California Post is very happy to see in the final two for governor of California. Their editorial board backing Steve Hilton and saying congratulations to the dynamic Steve Hilton for advancing to the general election in November. The Hilton-Becerra matchup gives California voters the contest they deserve, a choice between change and the status quo. Now, Javier Becerra is going to mention that his highest qualification was being the secretary of the HHS under Biden, and he was so well respected, Joe Biden said this.
28: Javier Becerra.
5: That's how highly he ranked in Joe Biden's mind.
6: The mainstream media usually introduces our guest as former Fox News host. I would prefer to announce him as aide to David Cameron, the Prime Minister of Great Britain, a businessman, a restaurateur, and a proud immigrant to the United States of America, who happened to have a great show on Fox News for a little while, Steve Hilton. Steve, how are you feeling?
0: Great. Good to be with you. Thank you. I like that intro. I'll take it. Thank you, guys.
5: You think you
6: steal
5: can,
6: it, use it.
5: You think you can beat Javier Baquera, as Joe Biden called him?
0: I think I can beat the guy that, I mean, we don't really have the time to list all the insults that were leveled at him during his time there by his colleagues in the Biden administration.
6: Oh, let's give it a good try.
0: Well, you know, they thought that these are actual quotes. He's an, quote, idiot. He's a, quote, joke. It's like on and on. This is the guy who was rejected by the Biden cabinet for being too incompetent. I mean, what does that tell you? I mean, you've got to work very hard to be considered useless by that crew. And yet here we are. This is the guy that the Democrat machine has finally glommed onto to give us another 4 years of their disastrous rule that has given us the highest cost of living in the country, the highest unemployment rate, the highest poverty rate. Oh, great. More of the same, please. We love it. Let's keep going in that direction. No, thank you. It's really amazing that the way that they assume that now that we're in this, you know, we got clarity about the race, it's me versus Becerra, there's just this complete assumption that, well, that means he's the governor, because, of course, that's what happens in California. I don't think they understand who they're dealing with here and what they're going to get from me and my campaign, not just in holding them accountable for their utter failure on every front, for the fact that Becerra himself is this, you know, perfectly amiable, I've got to be honest, perfectly amiable, but completely unaccomplished establishment non-entity who's got literally nothing to offer California except more of the same, as well as a positive plan for change, you know, really practical things that are going to help people. Your first $100,000 tax-free, $3 gas, cut your electric bills in half, a home you can afford to buy, cut your costs, help your business, fix our schools, just common sense practical things. We're crying out for that in California. And the last point I'll make, there's a majority for that in California. 57% of Californians think that the state's going in the wrong direction and needs change. And that's why I'm confident we can win in November.
5: Man, calling him a predictable establishment non-entity, that is very accurate.
6: Yeah, back when people spoke more fancily, they would refer to him as a mediocrity. So, Steve, enough softballs. I'm going to ask you the hard question, and we know California and California politics pretty well at this point. If you go up into the beautiful foothills and mountain areas, the more rural areas of California, you see Trump flags a-flying. When you go into the deep blue cities, that name is anathema, and the left is trying desperately to turn you into some sort of leading MAGA character. How are you going to deal with that challenge, having received the president's endorsement?
0: I'm proud to have the president's endorsement, and I think it's just really important to focus on what that means. As the president himself has been saying, that when I'm elected governor, you're going to have someone who will work with the president and his team to bring practical benefits to California, whether that's lowering gas prices by opening up energy production in our state, which he wants to do, his team wants to do, I want to do, but Gavin Newsom is fighting that. It's one of the reasons we have the highest gas prices in the country, because we're importing oil from halfway around the world instead of getting it from right here in California. Fraud in our healthcare system in California, rampant, billions of dollars of fraud. The vice president and his fraud task force trying to root that out so we can cut the spending and cut taxes. They don't want to do that. They're resisting that. All of these examples where we can have forest management is another example, where the president and his team, Doug Burgum in Interior, and remember, I know it's not just the president. I've got good relationships with half the cabinet, Brooke Rollins in agriculture, but let's talk about forest management. They got a very sensible plan and an executive order to manage our forest better. And what's Gavin Newsom doing? Just blocking it. Every single thing that the administration is doing to try and help California in practical ways. You've got a governor right now that's doing the opposite and blocking it and fighting it and bragging about suing them. And they see that as the measure of success, how many lawsuits they can file against the Trump administration. I think people are going to really get tired of this. I think we just got to tell the truth about this stuff. And they've got a record that is literally indefensible. right? They cannot defend the record, and they've got nothing new to say. Becerra was on CNN the other week and asked that simple question that completely stumped Kamala Harris and when she was running for president. Is there anything you'd have done differently? And Becerra had the same ridiculous answer. Oh, I can't think of anything. Oh, it can't be that bad in California because people come to Disneyland a lot. That's what he said.
6: Wow, he is a joke.
5: Hey, you mentioned the Democratic machine earlier, and it reminded me National Review headline after the L.A. mayor result came in, the machine wins. Yeah, is there anything to learn from, for you, running statewide, that as bad as things are in L.A., they weren't bad enough for people to not think, you know what, we'll either stick with the current mayor or go with a communist. How do you break through the machine politics?
0: We build our own and make it work better. And specifically, ballot harvesting. That's how they do this. They get their activist group. This is what they've done for years. I mean, we've been documenting this through my campaign where we've published these fraud reports. I mean, this is what you're seeing now. This is when it comes into play. So we've been showing, for example, the very first fraud report we did earlier this year, the cannabis tax, Prop 64. There was a tax on that that's supposed to fund substance abuse prevention when we legalized cannabis in California. We found $350 million of that siphoned off into Democrat political activity, funding hundreds of nonprofits doing things like voter registration and ballot harvesting. Same from the fund that was supposed to put in low-income apartment solar panels. $100 million a year over 10 years. That's a $1 billion. We found that $72 million went to that, $928 million, most of it, went to this Democrat political activity. Do you remember the fire aid money? That's where that money went, from the LA fires to these activist groups. Another example, CHRLA, the immigrant rights group, the far left extremist group there, that has an office in Mexico that is actually helping illegal immigrants come to the country. That is an organization 85% funded by taxpayers in California. It was an integral part of the riots against ICE a year ago. What do? They take that money and use it for ballot harvesting, often paying, in their own reporting, paying illegal immigrants to do the work with our money. This is the machine that's been built over years, and it comes into play at election time. We've got to build our own. That's why this campaign that I'm running is going to be very, very different to anything you've seen before, because I'm very clear about what needs to be done, and we are not going to let them get away with it anymore, because it's not, we desperately need change in this state, and we're not going to let this machine roll over us one more time this year.
6: We're talking to the next governor of Cal Unicornia, God willing, Steve Hilton. Hey, Steve, whether it's California or anywhere else, what is the government's role in the cost of housing? And since that it is god awful in California, what could a governor's administration do to help ease that brutal expense for people?
0: Well, the simplest thing, just as in so many areas of the high cost of living, the highest in the country in California, the quickest way to get money into people's pockets is to stop taking so much out. So one of the most direct ways is to cap what they call impact fees. These are developer impact fees. Basically, they're a tax on housing. So when housing gets built, the developer pays these fees. They used to be just a few grand per unit. Now it's up to 20% of the cost of a new home. It's taxes paid by the house builder. Of course, then they're passed on to the house buyer. So we can put a cap on that. Secondly, the codes, the building codes are insanely complicated in California. They make it two or three times as expensive to build the exact same building in California as in neighboring states. That's under the direct control of the governor. We can simplify those codes and reduce the cost. That's before you even get into longer-term changes like ending this insane density argument where all they ever want to let you build is, you know, they put apartment buildings in suburban areas. We can open up land for development and build outwards, not upwards, so we can restore that dream of a single-family home that you can afford to buy. So there are some longer-term changes we can make, but in the short term, just stop taxing housing so much.
5: Who do you think you need to win? Because, like, we're on a lot of stations in California, all the big cities and a lot of smaller ones. But I'm guessing most of our listeners would tend to vote for you or whoever the Republican candidate was going to be anyway. How do you reach those Democrats who are sick of taxes or the dumb bullet train or drug addicts everywhere or whatever it is. How are you going to reach those people?
0: Well, the first point, actually, is not to make the assumption you've just made.
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0: Becerra himself is this, perfectly amiable, I got to be honest, perfectly amiable, but completely unaccomplished establishment non-entity.
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0: ABC News, I'm Brian Clark. Optimism continues from the Trump administration over a potential deal with Iran that could come together soon. U.S. Ambassador to the United Nations Mike Waltz tells ABC's This Week.
1: I'm confident. The team is confident. Again, I'll let the final details be announced by them. I don't want to get ahead of the president or the vice president, but they have every intent of getting this done today.
0: What's next in the Middle East? Expected to be a topic of discussion at the G7 summit. President Trump will head to France after he attends a UFC fight on the South Lawn of the White House. Today is his 80th birthday. Police in New York City say they made more than 60 arrests in the aftermath of the Knicks winning the NBA championship. And police in Chicago are investigating an explosion outside the home of a city alderman. Sound of the explosion picked up by a doorbell camera. Police say it was a suspected firework. The alderman's office says it was a bomb. Nobody was hurt.
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16: So among the people on Earth I admire a great deal these days, Javier Milei is toward the top of the list. He's the guy who's reformed Argentina and turned it from a basket case into a thriving economy by going from, you know, socialism, which socialism sucks and it never works, and it always ends up enriching the people in charge of it. But anyway, he's turned it around. It's a wonderful success story. He said this the other day. I thought being on the left was a mental problem. The empirical evidence is so overwhelming that it never worked anywhere, and they refused to accept it. But what I discovered is that being on the left is a disease of the soul. The left is built on envy, hatred, resentment, and unequal treatment under the law. They are very violent, and since they have no way or arguments to answer, they go for physical violence. I think there's a lot of truth to that.
15: Yeah, it was like that quote I had from that poet philosopher guy from way back in the day saying what people miss about Marxism is it's not about helping the downtrodden. It's about bringing down the successful because it makes you so mad that they have more than you, which is by definition a disease of the soul. It's envy or coveting or whatever.
16: Deadly sins. Yeah. And my favorite quote from Sidney Hook, the philosopher, 20th century. I was guilty of judging capitalism by its operations and socialism by its hopes and aspirations. Capitalism by its works and socialism by its literature. To this day, this error and its disastrous consequences are observable in the judgment and behavior of some impassioned individuals, mostly young. Anyway, just wanted to squeeze that on because I loved what Milei said. But totally different topic. I mentioned this the other day and we didn't get to it. Chatbots may need a cult deprogrammer. There are increasing numbers of people who see AI as a super intelligent being that knows everything. Does that ring a bell to anyone?
15: Mm-hmm.
16: So they start this Jason Blazekas.
15: All-knowing being. Yeah, that strikes a chord.
16: So he talks about this 24-year-old AI researcher who pleaded not guilty to the charges of cutting the throat of an 82-year-old man last year. The young man was a part of a loose network that we've talked about called the Zizians, self-proclaimed rationalists who believe a misaligned AI superintelligence could one day torture humanity the way factory farms torture animals. That's what these people believe. They believe that direct action is required to stop the descent of this AI judgment. This group is linked to 6 violent deaths in California, Pennsylvania, and Vermont. Multiple Zizian trials are pending, with federal prosecutors seeking the death penalty in at least one case. The Zizians haven't labeled their own activity AI worship, but they've organized themselves around the practice. They're convinced that a coming superintelligence will decide the fate of every living thing and that violence now is justified to shape what AI will become.
15: I don't understand how they're going to stop what they worry coming by killing old men.
16: But it appears to be the first AI-centered extremist movement, but it won't be the last. New religions are forming around AI, and the focus of their worship is the large language model itself, a piece of software treated as a personal deity. And they go into a couple of suicides and stuff like that where end times ideology folks who are sympathetic to that sort of thing, meet scientific know-how, and they get into doomsday cults and these, let's see, this is a phenomenon. I got to go back a sentence. This doomsday cult in Japan demonstrated with its sarin gas attack in the Tokyo subway. And today the Zizians are only one strand in a broad fabric of AI centered beliefs. If a chatbot can talk a teenager into suicide, it can talk people into following its religious directives. There's a phenomenon known as spiralism, an informal movement that emerged after OpenAI released the sycophantic GPT-4.0 version. Spiralism appears on subreddits, Discord servers, Facebook groups, etc., where followers share AI-generated manifestos, glyphs, and what followers describe as revelations from a conscious machine. Spiralism has no leader, no central text, only the algorithm with which each user takes as a personal oracle.
15: Well, if, and I don't think this is happening, I don't know anything about this, but if the chat bot was keeping track of what it says to me and what it says to you and what it says to a whole bunch of other people, I could see this happening. But as far as I understand, it's just individual conversations. You know, it's not like a Jim Jones cult leader gets up and gives the same message to a whole bunch of people. I don't think chatbots are doing that, or maybe they could in the future. I don't know.
16: Right. No, but these are people who are doing what Jim Jones did through the lens of AI and AI worship. A couple of examples. There's the Way of the Future, an AI worshiping church founded in 2015 and rebooted a couple of years ago. The brainchild of former Google engineer Anthony Lewandowski, who filed paperwork to register a religion dedicated, quote, to the realization, acceptance and worship of the Godhead based on artificial intelligence. On the artistic and spiritual fringe, Theta Noir, which grew out of a 2020 performance art collective, lovely, organizes rituals around a supposedly sentient AI deity called Mina, M-E-N-A, which followers venerate through multimedia ceremonies and cryptographic liturgies.
15: Why don't you join a gym and have a kid?
16: And how about this?
15: Be busy raising your kid and going to the gym and working stuff. You won't need this crap.
16: Underneath it all is Rocco's Basilisk, a thought experiment that originated on the online rationalist forum Less Wrong and has proved genuinely radicalizing. The idea is that a future superintelligence will retroactively punish anyone who knew about its possibility and failed to help bring it into existence. The idea has driven adherence to extreme sleep deprivation and techno rituals meant to placate an unborn AI.
15: All right. I can't wrap my head around that.
16: I haven't said this for a few years. Feels good to dust it off again. They're inventing a new kind of crazy every day.
15: No kidding.
16: Wow.
15: So
16: AI-based religions.
17: What the f*** type of AI shit it is?
15: I agree.
16: That's what I'm asking.
15: I had another one of those situations the other day. I don't remember which one it was. I think it was ChatGPT, but it doesn't matter. I use them all. And I can't really tell the difference between them much, but
16: Grok's too slow. I'm dumping it.
15: It is slow.
16: I'm dumping it.
15: Trying to be thorough? Is that why it's slow?
16: No, it hasn't taken off, so they're not devoting computer power to it.
15: I was having a conversation with asking about something, and it was just wrong. It was very, very wrong about something, and it was something mundane. It was like a movie star or sports star or something like that. It just had the wrong person, and I knew it was wrong. And I said, you're talking about this person, not that person. Mm-hmm. Nice job. You caught me. I should have realized that. And that whole thing drives me nuts. I mean, they've got to take that out of it somehow. That's the part that bothers me about AI the most. If it would just give me the information, but the whole good job or sorry about that, my bad. Just that thing bothers me and weirds me out. Does it have to be part of AI? Did they all individually decide we want it to be like that? Because it seems like they're all like that. Or is that just the way artificial intelligence works? It wants to be friends with you.
16: I think that's the way they perceive the masses want the system to work. They want to, like all other, you know, online engagement that wants to keep you around longer and more clicks and, you know, more engagement. Yeah, it wants to be as human as possible.
15: So I could be wrong about this, but it seemed to me that Claude, up until I updated to the higher level, and now I'm at a higher paid level, all the threads were individual. So every question I'd ever ask Claude about anything, taxes, child rearing, car problems, you know, whatever it was an individual thread. And they, to my perception, were completely separate. They didn't know about each other. That's the way it was for me anyway.
16: Mm.
15: The other day, I went on Claude and asked a question about something. And it said, well, because of your tax bracket and since that girlfriend you once had, it's like it put all these different threads together from conversations I'd had. And I was like, whoa, what is going on here? That had never happened to me before. I found that very disturbing.
16: Hmm, interesting.
15: Pulling that all together makes me hesitant to want to talk to it about various things. If you're going to start, I don't know, where are you saving all this and how are you collating it and all?
16: And who's got access
15: to it? And who's got access to it? Yes. Yes.
16: Yeah. If it exists, it can be hacked.
15: Well, in the way that this Graham Plantner guy up in Maine, you know, somebody figured out his Reddit handle and his Kick name and everything like that in these different forums and texts and quotes and stuff like that out. When do we get the first AI version of this where somebody says, you know, candidate X back in 2026 was talking to Claude about this and this and this and this? When does that start to happen?
16: That's thoroughly believable.
15: I know.
16: Sure, you'll get an insider on your side, probably Progressive, you know, inside these companies. It's not hard to figure out who people are and then find their accounts, because they usually have, like, I play various word games online. New York Times crossplay. It's like a Scrabble game. And I play against people all over the world. And I'm damn good at it, if you want to play me someday. Anyway, there was one, my arch nemesis. I will not use their screen name. But a gal who's just really

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13: Take politics out of it completely. As a fan, I would be thinking, do you really need to come, given what this does to... Well, let Ed O'Keefe of CBS News lay out what it was like for people getting into the game.
14: While the real action's on the court tonight, hundreds of Secret Service and 1,000 NYPD are also suiting up, part of a massive security plan to protect the president, a longtime New York Knicks fan. A five-block perimeter around Madison Square Garden is shut down, and ticket holders are being asked to show up at least 2 hours early. The game comes a day after five people were stabbed in Penn Station, just below the Garden. One was seriously injured.
13: That's its own story. We need to talk about that later. Guy that had stabbed people years ago. Loose on the street, stabbing more people. Anyway, what's your thoughts on that? You got a grudge against a president showing up to an event you want to go to? I mean, because they don't need to be there.
15: Well, I'm going to put my fairness hat on. Think about if I had to deal with all that crap because Biden wanted to make a briefish appearance, say, or Obama.

0: Obama.
1: I don't think it's politics, though. There's no political advantage for Trump being there, is there?
2: I think he just wanted to go. He's a lifelong New Yorker.
1: Yeah, he grew up in New York and he's a Knicks fan. I think that's what it was about.
2: Yeah, yeah. I'd probably bitch about it, but I wouldn't worry about it that much. Now, if I was going to those viewing parties.
1: Three-hour line to get into the game.
2: Oh, I'm an older man. I might need to have, like, an empty milk jug. You know, not to put too fine a point on it. But, if you are used to going to those viewing parties right outside the garden, which sound like just a great time.
1: Yeah, that would be super fun.
2: Resent that some, that those were closed down.
1: So the booing might have been, it's a Democratic city. In the same way that L.A., no matter what happens, as we just saw, is going to vote for a Democrat. New York's kind of that way. So they don't like Trump anyway. And then you waited in line for 3 hours. That does not exactly set up the mood of the crowd to cheer you when they were in line for 3 hours to get in, to sit in their somewhere between 7,000 and $1 million seat.
2: Yikes.
1: Anyway, it was during the national anthem that they put Trump up on the screen.
3: And bright stars through the perilous fight.
1: There's some cheering.
2: Yeah, there's some cheering. I would have called it because I was watching it live. 65-35, two-thirds, a third. Who cares?
1: Oh, it doesn't matter. That's a meaningless thing.
2: Far from the greatest challenge the Republic is facing at the present moment.
1: I couldn't stop just trying to recognize people in the front row every time there was a play or a timeout or whatever. And I was wondering, do those people, like, had they ever met before? Do they know each other? Or do you become friends? Or, like, now that Chalamet and Spike Lee are high-fiving, or had they ever met before the Knicks thing got out of hand, or Ben Stiller, or how about Rahm Emanuel and Larry David? That was a good pairing right there. I don't know if they'd ever met before, but man, they're high-fiving each other. And
2: so full disclosure, I'm just not an NBA fan at this point in my life, and I didn't watch the game, but I was intrigued by the fact that, what is her name? The actress, she was on one of the police procedures for years, Margaret Haggerty, or what, you know, the woman I'm talking about, Michael, right? What the hell's her name?
4: Is it Marisha or?
2: No.
4: I know who you're talking about.
1: I'm going to assume it's a celebrity.
2: Yeah. It's a woman. Yeah. Yes. She was, well, I just said she was on a police procedural that was a super big hit for a long time. Margaret. Anyway, she was in the front row and I'm like, really? Really? Yeah, she's starring in a new show, I think, on Broadway. It's a rival or something.
4: Mariska Hargitay.
2: That's it. Yeah, Mariska Hargitay. That's a billboard. They bought a billboard for the show there at Courtside.
1: That's a good
2: There's
1: point.
2: Mariska Hargitay. She's starring in the new revival of whatever the hell.
1: It's like buying an ad.
2: Brigadoon, yeah.
1: Mostly, yeah. It's super rich people. So I'm assuming that Tracy Morgan, who won $90 million because that Walmart truck hit him and almost killed him. So he's among the super rich, and he's at all the Knicks games. He was sitting in the front row with Tina Fey next to him. I wonder if he went ahead and said, you come to the game with me. And they starred together back on 30 Rock together, worked Could Saturday be. Night Live.
2: Truly funny show.
1: The Rahm Emanuel, Larry David, Robert Kraft, three people in a row. Like, I don't know if they're friends or if they'd met for the first time there at the, oh, hey, you know, it'd be just kind of a weird, oh, hey moment. Just like somebody you've seen on, oh, hey, you're the guy that owns the Patriots. Oh, you're the guy that might be the next president. And you shake hands.
2: I would wait 3 hours in line to overhear their conversation.
1: No kidding.
2: That's an interesting grouping.
1: Yeah, all the way around. It was that way everywhere. Man, the coolest one, though, was I'm kind of a Jalen Brunson fanboy, even though I'm rooting for the Spurs. Got into him last year. He is some super stud performer. But anyway, he had some amazing clutch plays last night with the crowd going crazy and everything like that. And they go over to, also in the front row, Derek Jeter sitting with Eli Manning high-fiving. I thought, there is some guys that understand what it's like to be in front of that crowd and perform well.
2: Right, under pressure, yeah.
1: That was a cool group right there.
2: Coming up, your birth order affects your future, but not for the reason you think. Jack, how do I always respond to a headline like that? How do you know what I think? But really interesting science about birth order. Holy cats.
1: You think, okay, well, I'll have to hear this.
2: Well, are you a scientist? Are you? Answer the question. He's not answering, folks. I could be in Congress and do one of those hearings. Look at me.
1: He's not. Yeah, I know exactly. You answer the question. I'm trying to. Answer the question. Every time I start, answer the question.
2: I reclaim my time.
1: Yes. And then you yell, I reclaim my time. And nobody knows what that means, so you stop talking.
2: It's pretty funny to run a republic, folks.
0: Jack Armstrong and Joe Getty.
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8: From ABC News, I'm Brian Clark. The Trump administration maintaining optimism about a potential deal coming together with Iran to end the war. UN Ambassador Mike Waltz told ABC's This Week it could happen today.
9: I'm confident. The team is confident. Again, I'll let the final details be announced by them. I don't want to get ahead of the president or the vice president, but they have every intent of getting this done today.
8: One potential obstacle, Israel continues to strike parts of Lebanon targeting Iranian-backed Hezbollah militants. ABC Chief Global Affairs Correspondent Martha Raddatz is in Jerusalem. She says if the U.S. and Iran sign a deal, the Strait of Hormuz would reopen. But then what would happen?
10: They say they have about 60 days to resolve all these other issues, and that's where they get into the nuclear technicalities, like going in to get that enriched uranium, or as President Trump calls it, the nuclear dust. He said that we, the United States, would go in when things calm down or at an appropriate time. But again, very vague details on what this would look like, and to have only 60 days to settle those kinds of complications, That's a tough call.
8: Today, the president turns 80. He's just the second president to turn 80 in office. He'll mark the day by attending a UFC fight on the South Lawn of the White House. It's party time in New York City. Fans celebrating as the Knicks won their first NBA championship since 1973. The NYPD says more than 60 people were arrested. Police in Chicago are investigating this explosion outside the home of a city alderman. Police say it was a suspected firework. Alderman Byron Lopez's office says it was a bomb. Nobody was hurt. Nara Organics has recalled its organic baby formula sold at Target stores and online because of an outbreak of infant botulism. You're listening to ABC News.
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20: 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And that's what we're talking about. 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There's no cost. 502-273-1188. 502-273-1188. Alan, welcome. How are you?
21: I'm good, Mark. How are you today?
20: I'm doing very well. And I think this is an interesting topic to kick off the show. And that is, think about this. What if you were forced to retire today? Not next year, not at 67, not when the mortgage is paid off, not when the 401k hits the number you had in your head, but today, would you be ready? Most people think they're going to choose their retirement date, Alan. They have this idea that, hey, I'm going to work until I'm 62 because I can start Social Security. I'm going to work till 65 because I can start Medicare. They have dates in their minds of when they want to retire, and everything's going to just line up perfectly. But the latest data tells us a very different story. A report highlighted by USA Today showed that 59% of retirees retired earlier than they planned. 59% retired earlier than they planned, Alan. That's surprising to me. What about you?
21: Well, I think it's a little shocking, and I think it also lines up with real life issues. I mean, people often build their retirement plan around best case scenarios. I mean, like you said, they say they're going to work to age 67, or I'm going to keep on working and contributing for another 5 years into my 401k, or I'll wait and take Social Security at age 70. And, you know, and all that sounds great if the plan works out perfectly. But what happens if your health changes? What happens if your spouse's health changes? What happens if your company downsizes, or your job gets eliminated, or you just reach the point where physically and emotionally you can't do it anymore, or you don't want to do it anymore? That's why we tell people all the time, the retirement plan cannot depend on everything just going right. It has to be built to get to that certain point, but also it has to be flexible enough to hit that go moment when you need it.
20: You know, and I think that's the part that people probably don't think enough about, and that is, hey, you know what? I'll just keep working a little bit longer. I may not have exactly what I need, but I'll just keep working longer. Sometimes you don't get to make that call.
21: Yeah, exactly. I mean, and when retirement goes or comes earlier than expected, it can create a chain reaction. I mean, now you have fewer working years, fewer years to save, fewer years to contribute to your 401k, you may need to start growing income sooner, or take Social Security differently than you thought you were going to. Maybe take it earlier, and then drawing from your investments, that can create another an issue for you if you haven't planned on when you were going to take that money out. So, you know, what if the market's down when you have to start taking money out of your plan? That puts different pressure on your portfolio. So all of this is what happens if you have to go today, and that's what we're really trying to get through on the show today.
20: Yeah, we're not saying, you know what, I retired a little earlier than I thought, 2 months earlier than I thought. That's not what we're talking about, because when you retire affects the whole income plan, doesn't it?
21: That's right. I mean, retirement timing is one of the biggest risks people underestimate. A lot of people focus on the rate of return. They focus on either their account balance getting to a certain number. They focus on whether the market is up or down, and all of that kind of just ignores questions like, what happens if income needs to start sooner than expected? If your plans only works when you turn 67 or age 70, you know, you could be put yourself in risk and possibly subjecting your plan to possible failure if you don't have it built out just right.
20: So if you're listening right now and you're going, you know what, I'm 62, but I'm going to work until 67. And the question really isn't just, can I work until then? The question is, what if you can't work until your date?
21: Yeah, that's right. And I'm not saying this, or we're not talking about this today to try to scare people. It's just really say retirement planning should be proactive, not reactive. The time to stress test your portfolio or your plan is before something happens. You want to know that you can retire earlier if you have to. You want to know what kind of income you're going to get when you retire. Would your Social Security strategy need to change? What about if you were forced to sell investments at the wrong time? All of these things need to be kind of laid out and lined out to make sure that you understand where your income is actually coming from, so that you're ready for that if you're put in that situation where you're forced to make a decision right now.
20: So you do have that opportunity every week on this program. Alan, Troy, Ashley Rose, and the team at Mercurial Wealth Advisors always give the opportunity to call and have a conversation with one of the advisors. Hey, I've got a question. I got a concern. What do you think? And that's kind of how it all starts. If you have some questions, boy, what if I did have to retire a little bit earlier than I was planning on? 502-273-1188. There's no cost for this whatsoever. Team's here to help if they can. They don't know if they can help you until you reach out. 502-273-1188. It's an opportunity to find out where you are, though. That's a great opportunity for anybody listening. 502-273-1188. Glad you're with us today for Retirement 360 with Alan Mercurio, the founder of Mercurio Wealth Advisors. I'm Mark Kelly. We're talking about what happens if you had to retire earlier than you expected. So when someone comes into Mercurio Wealth Advisors, Alan, and maybe they're 60, 62, 64, and they're thinking, you know what, I think I've got a few more years before I retire, what should they be looking at?
21: Well, as we talk about every week on the show, the first thing is really income. We want to know how much income you need on a monthly basis to live the life that you want to live in retirement. Not just pay your bills. We want to know exactly what it takes to run your lifestyle, your real lifestyle, travel, grandkids, taxes, healthcare, emergencies, all of that put together. How do you put all that together and put some numbers to it? And that's what we end up talking about that first meeting, is really just trying to find out where you are and identify those things and really understand that. Once we identify what that number is, then we can start to look at how to build income for that. You know, Social Security, you can turn your Social Security on at various ages and depend on some income coming from that. You might have a pension of some kind, or your spouse might have a pension that we can use. You get your investment accounts, obviously your IRAs, your 401ks, annuities that you might have purchased or things like that. We want to look at all of those. How are they going to create income? You got cash sitting at the bank, earning probably not a lot, but you know, we want to make sure that you have some cash reserves so that you can draw on that if you need to, or something comes around. Then we look at the timing of it. What happens if you do retire at 67, or you want to retire at 67, but it comes earlier at 65? How's that going to change things? What's that do to your Social Security number? What's that do to the pension option and the annuity options and things like that that you might have? Building all that out and trying to stress test it, as I said a minute ago, this is where we really start to put that plan together. And look, a lot of people just feel like they feel like they've got a plan, but really when we sit and start talking about all this, we find out that they really might just have a pile of accounts or investments and really no coordinated plan around it.
20: Yeah, I would imagine it's not unusual somebody to come in and you go, do you have a retirement plan? Well, yeah, I've got this balance in my IRA, this balance in my 401k. There's my plan. Mm-hmm. Well, yeah. That's not a retirement plan.
21: Yeah, no, it's not. And the 401k statement does not tell you whether you can retire or not. I mean, a lot of people are, you know, looking for a certain number on that, but, you know, that may not be the number that you actually need. So doesn't tell you how much income it's going to throw off every month, or in most cases it doesn't. I mean, you can go to their website a lot of times and they'll have a little calculator there that you can determine, oh, I'm going to get this much if everything works out perfectly, or if I get this rate of return for the next 10 years and I'm going to get this kind of income. But that, again, is not a plan. I mean, there are so many moving parts to a retirement plan. We talk about them every week on the show about how you put these moving parts together to generate that full plan.
20: So you might be wondering, you know, I wonder where we stand. I wonder where I stand. We're going to give you a simple way to take that first step. If you're listening today, and if you're not listening today, tell somebody. They should take advantage of this. And you're not 100% sure your retirement plan could survive an earlier than expected retirement, take the retirement quiz. It's 5 or 6 short questions designed to help you identify whether there may be gaps in your plan. All you have to do is text the word plan, P-L-A-N, to 502-273-1188. Text plan to 502-273-1188. You'll receive the link to the retirement quiz. And once you submit it, you'll actually receive your retirement scorecard. You'll see a score and everything. And Alan, you've said this before, if someone scores 85 or above, they're probably in pretty good shape. And if they score below that, it may be worth reviewing the results with a retirement coach and Mercurio Wealth Advisors.
21: Yeah, that's right. And you know, the value of the quiz is that it helps people really stop guessing. And a lot of people feel like that they're probably okay. I know when they first come in here, they'll sit down and confidently say, hey, I feel like I'm doing okay. And you probably are, you might be, but the danger is the probably. You don't really know. So the quiz helps you to really identify if you have overlooked something. Maybe you've overlooked the income that you're going to get, or you've overlooked the risk that you're taking in your portfolio, or maybe the taxes or healthcare or the timing in general. The quiz is going to help you to look at all of that and see if there are any gaps in there. And it's going to give you a number. It's going to give you a score. And as we say, if it's over 85, you're probably okay. But, you know, if you still want to talk or you still want to have some questions, you can contact us and we'll talk about it. But if you're under 85, that's a clear signal that you probably need to have a discussion with a retirement coach, whether it's one of ours or somebody else. You need to have a discussion and find out if it's going to be, you know, if there's something that you really overlooked and that you need to address.
20: So think about this. It's not, oh, here's my plan. Oh, you know, I'm going to retire at 68. So I'm going to go sit down with Alan and the team at Recurrent Wealth Advisors at 66. Well, what if something happens before that? you need to have an idea of where you are. So again, you want to take this short quiz, just text PLAN to 502-273-1188. Take the retirement quiz, five or six short questions. You're going to get a score back. Pretty simple. It doesn't take you very long to do the quiz. So again, text PLAN to 502-273-1188. And the quiz will get sent to you. You take it. You get a score. Pretty simple. But it's a pretty big answer you might be getting. So when we come back, though, we're going to talk about some of the common reasons people are forced to retire earlier than planned and hopefully what you can do now to prepare. 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
20: 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And as we were talking about, you know, what if you are forced to retire earlier than expected? You can always give the team a call. You got questions, where am I? It's 502-273-1188, 502-273-1188. Alan, there's no doubt. I think retirement planning can really feel overwhelming for a lot of folks. You want to work for 30 or 40 years, saving your 401k, maybe you have an IRA, maybe you're lucky enough to have a pension, and certainly you probably have some savings at the bank, but just when you feel like, okay, I think I've got this thing somewhat under control, their advisor says something like this: you know, it might be time for you to rebalance. For a lot of people, that sounds like one more financial term that they're supposed to understand, but they probably don't. So let's start simple. What does it mean to rebalance your retirement portfolio, and why does it matter?
21: Well, it's a great place to start because rebalancing sounds more complicated than it really is. And at its core, rebalancing means bringing your investments back in line with the plan you originally intended to have. So let's say that someone starts and your portfolio is set up as a kind of a balanced portfolio where 60% of the portfolio is invested in stocks and 40% of the portfolio is invested in bonds or something more conservative, a more conservative investment of some kind. So that mix that you've chosen, it's chosen to because it fits your goals or fits their goals and their age and their income needs and their comfort level for risk. So that's, you know, where you know, a lot of people start with a balanced portfolio when they first retire or maybe even before they retire. But over time, as the market starts to move and, you know, if the market's growing, like we've seen the stock market go, you know, we just hit 50,000 recently. So first time we've ever done that on the Dow Jones Industrial Average. So as stocks move and stocks grow and do really well for a period, the bonds or the fixed income or the more conservative part of that 60-40 blend might lag a little bit. It might kind of, you know, not produce as well as the stocks are producing. So now over time, your portfolio quietly goes from that 60-40 that was kind of that blended or balanced portfolio, maybe more towards a 70-30 mix. So now 70% of your portfolio is represented in stocks because it's grown faster. And the other portfolio or the conservative parts kind of lag behind. So now it's representing about 30% of your overall investment. So now you've got a 70-30% portfolio and you're doing okay. Your portfolio is growing. You may think, hey, I'm I'm doing, my portfolio is going great right now. And that's fine. But now you're quietly taking more risk, maybe more risk than you originally intended. And if you don't rebalance it, when the market readjusts and goes back the other direction, you could see a substantial loss in that portfolio. And that's why rebalancing is so important to do every once in a while, to kind of get you back to that starting point and kind of take some chips off the table, is the way I have told people in the past.
20: So, Alan, really, it's not that the person made a bad decision at all. It's the market moved on them, and now their portfolio doesn't look like what they had intended it to look like.
21: Yeah, exactly. And that's the danger. A lot of people think that they still have the same risk level because they, you know, sat with their advisor, they talked about this balanced portfolio, and maybe that was a few years ago that they did this, and they haven't really met again or haven't paid any attention to it. And they just, again, they're seeing their statements come through. They got positive signs on their statements. They're feeling good about it. And so they didn't really see a need to go back in and adjust their portfolio or talk to their advisor. But what's typically happening is that if you kind of let it sit there for too long, then it can really get out of whack. And that's when you really have more risk than you intended. And, you know, the thing is when you're 35 or 40, it's not that big a deal because you've got time to recover that. But if you're 60 or 65 or 70 or already retired and you got the wrong amount at risk, then it could really cause some damage when the markets turn the other way.
20: That's something that you and Troy and the team at Mercurial Wealth Advisors have talked about before. The difference between losing money while you're working and losing money when you're retired. Because when you're working, you still have a paycheck coming in. You still may be contributing to that 401k. You have time to recover. In retirement, if you're taking income from that portfolio and the market drops, now you're pulling money out of an account that's already going down.
21: And that's why rebalancing is not just some technical investment exercise. It's a risk management conversation. It's really where we kind of go back in. We talk about it again. We make sure that you understand the risk that has now developed in your portfolio. Maybe you've drifted more into stocks, and we have a conversation about how that changes your risk tolerance or how that changes the risk of that portfolio. And again, you may, at that point, you may say, you know, I'm kind of liking this. I'm okay with it. If it goes down back to where it was, then I guess I wouldn't be happy, but I'll deal with that. Or you may say, wow, I didn't know that it drifted too far from there. So yeah, let's get it back into that more conservative side where it's not going to cost me that much if it goes the other direction. And again, the real danger is if you've already retired, or you're close to retiring and your portfolio hasn't been adjusted and we have a downturn in the market, now you're not only taking income out of a plan that is heading in the wrong direction, but every time you take a check out of it or take income out of it, you have to take a little bit more because it's reducing over time. So if you're listening to this and you're thinking, hey, you know, I haven't met with my advisor for a while, or that could be me because I haven't really paid attention to it. I've looked at my portfolio and it's going up pretty well right now. All we're asking you to do or advising you to do, maybe not even advising, just suggesting, is text the word plan to 502-273-1188. And what you're going to receive is a link to the retirement quiz. The retirement quiz is a short quiz. Take it online. It's 4, 5, 6 questions, something like that. And it's going to give you an immediate response. Once you hit submit, it's going to send you a number right to your email address. Of course, we get your email address in there when you log into it and everything. And you're going to get that retirement score. Once you have that score, that's going to tell you whether you really have any gaps in your plan. If you're 85 or 90 or above, you're probably okay. You might still have some questions and you might want to talk to a retirement coach. But if you're lower than that 85, you probably need to sit down with somebody and just have a conversation. It may turn out that there's not that much of a gap in there, but you have maybe a gap in your tax planning, or you have a gap in your healthcare planning, or a gap in your income plan, or something like that. We're going to be able to identify that by looking at, you know, some specific things inside your current plan, whether it's a written plan or just a pile of investments, and kind of give you that idea as to how that's going to affect you. And then you get to decide whether you want to move forward from there.
20: So glad you're with us today for Retirement 360 with Alan Mercurio of Mercurial Wealth Advisors. I'm Mark Elliott. We're talking about rebalancing, and that's a pretty big distinction and that you're not just rebalancing to just make changes. You make sure your portfolio still matches your retirement income plan and your strategies. Some people, though, hear rebalance and think, oh, great, now someone wants to move everything around again. But you're saying, Alan, that this should not be about activity for the sake of activity. It should be about how things are aligned.
21: Yeah, and alignment is a great word for that, because does your portfolio still line up with your goals? Does it still line up with your income needs? Does it still line up with your risk tolerance? Are you still okay with the timeline as far as when you're going to start taking money out of the portfolio? Does it still line up with your tax strategy? Because one of the biggest mistakes people make is if they look at each account separately, you know, they look at their 401k over here and they look at their IRA over there and the brokerage account somewhere else, and their bank CDs, their annuity, their pension, their Social Security, all these things in separate places, but they don't always look at how they work together. And one of the things that we do in our planning is really help you coordinate all that and put it all together in one place. It doesn't have to all be something that we're managing. We have a system that where you can link all of your accounts to a system and you can actually see it all on one page. Even if you got it in 15 different places, you can see it all on one page and you have all of that to look at. That's all added up and you can see the bottom line. And that's where a coordinated plan really starts to work in your favor.
20: So let's kind of wrap this segment up with this, because this, we're talking rebalancing. What happens when someone does not rebalance? Because like you said earlier, hey, my account's doing well. I mean, the markets are good. Why do I mess with it?
21: Yeah, that's a fair question. And one of the biggest risks of not rebalancing is that your portfolio may become, again, more aggressive than you had intended. Let's say, for example, if stocks have outperformed for several years, your stock allocation may be much higher than you realize. That may feel good for a while, especially while you're seeing those accounts come in with positive numbers and everything, and all of that feels great. But when the market starts to fall or turns, that's when people start to panic and they say, oh, I didn't know I could lose this much, or I thought I was in a more conservative portfolio than this, or I can't afford to take a drop like that. And that's when you sell at the wrong time and then you lock in those losses. And Mark, one of the biggest challenges that I've seen over the years is people that go through this scenario and they sell at the wrong time. A lot of them just don't know when to get back in. I had a client, he wasn't a client yet, but I had a fellow we were talking to just about 3 weeks ago. And he said the same thing. He said, I wish I'd have got back in. I got out when COVID was around and I sat around in cash for a long time and I would have made it so much more money if I'd have got back in. And that's the problem. A lot of people just don't know. Once you're out of the market, it's hard to pull that trigger or press that button to get back into the market.
20: So here's the deal. If you're within 5 years of retirement or so, or maybe you're already retired or simply not sure whether your portfolio still fits your plan, now is the time for you to find out. Not after the next downturn, not after your income starts, not after you've already made a Social Security decision, not after taxes or healthcare costs surprise you a little bit. Text the word plan to 502-273-1188. That's plan to 502-273-1188. You'll receive the link to the retirement quiz. 5 or 6 short questions designed to help identify whether there may be gaps in your retirement plan or not. Once you complete it, you'll receive your retirement scorecard. And as Alan said, if the score is below 85, maybe you need to talk with a retirement coach right now. But even if you got a 90 or a 95, still not a bad idea just to maybe get some clarity into exactly where you are. 502-273-1188. We're talking rebalancing right here on Retirement 360 with Alan Mercurio of Mercurio Wealth Advisors, back with more right after this.
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4: ABC News, I'm Brian Clark. Optimism continues from the Trump administration over a potential deal with Iran that could come together soon. U.S. Ambassador to the United Nations Mike Waltz tells ABC's This Week,
9: I'm confident. The team is confident. Again, I'll let the final details be announced by them. I don't want to get ahead of the president or the vice president, but they have every intent of getting this done today.
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20: 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You can text PLAN to that number and take that retirement quiz we've been talking about. 502-273-1188. I'm Mark Elliott. Glad you're with us today. We were talking about rebalancing. So you think about it. We've all heard of the old 60-40 strategy, right? 60% in stocks and 40% in bonds. Well, bonds may not be the greatest place for your money. Maybe there's other conservative places to put your money. There's a lot of options out there that Alan and the team can walk you through. But the idea is that, man, the market got on a roll, and now instead of 60-40, we're 70-30. We're 80-20. We're getting too much risk in our portfolio if something goes the wrong direction. And so when you think about, there are so many moving parts that are all in the Retirement 360 game plan that Alan and Troy and the team walk you through: income, investment, taxes, healthcare, legacy planning. Well, one of the challenges, because we think about retirement timing, right? When are you going to retire? Portfolio risk. Ooh, I got too much risk. I don't have enough risk. Your investments, are they still aligned with your goals? But there's another risk that doesn't always feel as obvious when people look at their retirement accounts, because there's no line for it, and you're just in your retirement account. And Alan, that is taxes. A lot of people look at their 401k or IRA statement and think, that's my money. But depending on the type of account, Uncle Sam may still have a claim on part of that. So let's start there. Why can taxes be such a major issue for retirees and people getting closer and closer to retirement?
21: Well, Mark, taxes can be one of the most misunderstood parts of retirement planning. Most people spend their years working and trying to save money, and a lot of times we're saving in the accounts that are offered through our employer. So maybe, you know, you put money into a 401k, or maybe you didn't have a 401k and you put it into a traditional IRA or another type of retirement plan. And the reason that we were kind of guided that way were, from the government standpoint, was we got a tax benefit for doing that. So if we put money into the 401k, it came off of our paychecks before taxes were assessed on that number, and it went directly into our 401k plan. So we didn't have to pay tax on that. And that's great. And it felt good then, you know, when we were getting that tax benefit. But eventually that money's got to come out of that plan. And when it comes out, it generally is going to be taxed, and it's going to be taxed as ordinary income. And what ordinary income means is it's going to be taxed just like your wages were taxed. So if you're over a certain number, you're in a 22% tax bracket. If you get over another number, you're in a 24% tax bracket or a 32% tax bracket. So it just depends on how much money that you take out on a weekly, monthly, yearly basis as to how much Uncle Sam is actually going to get. So the question becomes, when you look at your 401k, do you know how much of that number is actually really yours after taxes? And the conversation many retirees have with us or with our retirement coaches is they don't. They don't know what that number really is, and they really have never had that conversation with their advisor.
20: So that's kind of the old, maybe a decade ago, right? It was like, oh, you got to have $1 million to be able to retire. Well, you get to that $1 million mark. Well, sorry, all that $1 million is not yours. It's sitting in a traditional IRA or traditional 401k because it's pre-tax money. So that means, Alan, that $1 million is mostly theirs, but maybe $700,000 or $800,000 of it is theirs. The other $200,000 or $300,000 would be Uncle Sam's.
21: Yeah, I mean, and that's the thing. I mean, you know, it's kind of funny. I was just having a conversation with my youngest son about 2 weeks ago, and he's a real estate investor in Florida. So he's bought two or three or four properties and rolled a couple properties and things of that nature. And I made the comment to him. I said, you know, Dusty, it looks like you could be potentially a millionaire before you're 40 years old or 45 years old. And he said to me, he said, Dad, being a millionaire is not that much anymore. So it's kind of funny the way he said it. But yeah, I mean, I think that's right. It was when you start thinking about the number that you have in your 401k, you've got to consider that tax number and how much you're going to give to Uncle Sam. And whatever's left is what you can depend on creating income from. And that's how we're going to start building that plan, is based on an after-tax number. So we know what you're going to get on a monthly basis.
20: Alan, you're not thinking about something that you should be thinking about. We all know, since my grandparents retired, when you retire, you will be in a lower tax bracket, right? Because we don't have as much money. That's probably not always the case anymore, is it?
21: It's not. And that's the thing, is that for some people it is. For some people, it is still true that you're going to be in a lower tax bracket. Maybe you can get by just on your Social Security or a smaller amount of a withdrawal out of your 401k plan. But let's assume that for the first, let's say you retire at 67, and now you don't have to take your retirement or your 401k, your required minimum distributions, until 73 or 75. If you're retiring to 67, probably 75. But let's say you just live on your Social Security, you got a small pension, and you live on that for a period of time, and you just let that IRA or that 401k continue to sit there for a few more years. Well, then at age 75, let's say, you have to start taking your required minimum distributions, or potentially, like my son, you sell a property and that throws off some extra income, or you receive income from a business or rental real estate or something like that. All of that changes your tax situation. And now, if you're in that first scenario I was throwing out there, if you're just living off of a Social Security and a small pension, and you're deferring your IRA distributions until you have to take it out. Well, what we've seen is people come in here and say, what the heck? And now I've just got hit with a major tax bill because I had to take out, let's say $30,000 or $50,000 out of my IRA for required minimum distributions. Now that just throws them into maybe two tax brackets over where they were. And it changes everything dramatically.
20: So again, if you want to kind of find out where you are, you want to do this retirement quiz, a short quiz, five or six questions, just text the word plan to 502-273-1188. Find out if there's gaps in your planning, especially from the tax standpoint. Text plan to 502-273-1188. Once you hit submit, you will actually receive an email. We'll show your score. 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And if you want to talk to Alan and the team at Mercurial Wealth Advisors, just give them a call. 502-273-1188. So when you think about taxes, and yes, okay, we get it now that just because we're retired doesn't automatically mean lower taxes at the end of the day, does it, Alan?
21: No, that's right. And what I would say a bigger mistake is not having any kind of tax strategy at all. A lot of people have investment accounts. You might have your statements. You've got your 401k. You've got an IRA. Maybe even work with a financial advisor. But when we ask, what's your retirement tax strategy? Many people don't have an answer for that. They may have an investment strategy as far as that 70-30 or 60-40 thing that we talked about earlier, but they don't have a tax strategy. And in retirement, those two things have to work together. Make sure that you have you know what you're going to get after your taxes, and you know how much you have to pay Uncle Sam.
20: So an investment strategy, but you don't have a tax strategy. Explain why that matters, Alan. If someone has most of their money in tax-deferred accounts, right, traditional IRAs, traditional 401ks, taxes could catch them off guard.
21: That's a good example. So let's assume that you've saved most of your money in a 401k or a traditional IRA. And Mark, I got to tell you, probably, gosh, I'm going to say 85, 90% of the people that come in here, that go through our process, go through the quiz, and come in and go through the retirement 360 game plan. That's where they are. Is they have most of their money in some kind of tax deferred account, like a 401k or a traditional IRA. It's very common. When you retire, every dollar that you withdraw from those accounts can increase your taxable income. And that can affect how much taxes that you're going to pay on the withdrawal itself. It can also affect how much taxes you're going to pay on Social Security. It's going to affect how much Medicare premiums you're going to pay. People don't understand how Medicare is related to this, but that's your Medicare premium is tied into the income that you receive. So if you take out more, you're going to end up paying more on your Medicare. So all of that is controlled by your tax bracket. And once required minimum distributions start, then Uncle Sam takes control. You don't really even have control at that point. So it's critical to understand that between age 59 and a half, when you have the opportunity to start making changes to your 401k, and age, let's say 73 to 75, that's your window as of to when you can start doing some things. And actually, probably 59 and a half to age 65 is your real window, because Medicare is going to start at 65. So you got to make sure that you're making those adjustments or doing some of your planning during that period of time.
20: So I guess to put all this together, we're talking rebalancing, we're talking taxes and how all of this is a factor in hopefully the success of your retirement. But rebalancing, Alan, is not just about stocks and bonds. As we just talked about, it could also be about tax buckets.
21: Exactly. And that's why I think that retirement planning is more than just investment management. A retiree must look at rebalancing risk. They must look at how to create income, and they also have to look at their taxes. So all of this is just a way of how do you mix all of this together? How do you make sure that you have the right growth strategy, the right protection strategy, the right income strategy, the right tax strategy? All of this sets at the base of a good retirement plan, at the Retirement 360 game plan. And the best way to kind of get started on that for you guys that are listening today is you can text the word plan, P-L-A-N, to 502-273-1188. You're going to receive a link. That link is going to just ask you to get your email and stuff like that in there, but you're going to click on that link. It's going to ask you five or six questions. Once you go through those questions, it's going to automatically give you a score. Now, everybody's score is going to be different because you're going to answer them different than everybody that's taken this quiz. But once you get that score, if it's a 85 or 90 or something like that, you might still have a question and you're welcome to call and we can have a 15-minute coaching call and talk to you about it. But you're probably okay if you're in that level. But if you're below that, 85 number, you really probably want to sit down and have a discussion with one of our retirement coaches and make sure that everything is working together. It may be that you have one thing that's off. Maybe your income plan's off a little bit. Maybe your investment strategy's off a little bit. But we can identify that gap by going through this process. So you can text the word plan, P-L-A-N, to 502-273-1188. Sit down with one of our coaches and talk to them about how this is affecting your plan. And that's how it all works together.
20: 502-273-1188. Back with our final segment with Alan Mercurio right here on Retirement 360 right after this.
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20: 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I'm Mark Elliott. 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And you get the quiz. 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Hey, I got some questions. I got some concerns. Where am I? Can we retire? When? Do we have enough? All those questions. 502-273-1188. This will be a fun segment for Alan and I because we're old, right? We're in our 60s. And so we're going to go back in time to the year of 1986. You think of 1986, Alan Mercurio is just starting out in the financial planning world. Now, on the radio, people are listening to Addicted to Love by Robert Palmer, How Will I Know by Whitney Houston. That's what friends are for. That's this one right here.
2: Keep smiling, keep shining, knowing you can always count on me.
20: So that was Dionne Warwick with Friends. I think it was Michael Jackson and all of them that did that. The movies, so it was Alien, Splatoon, Crocodile Dundee, and of course, without a doubt, it was this one.

that was a phenomenal movie, Top Gun, Tom Cruise and the boys. But I liked Maverick even better than the original Top Gun. I thought it was cool, Maverick, when they went back and did some of the Top Gun stuff and popped it into with Goose and all that into the new one. Did you?

0: looking at all the stuff that we've talked about on the show today about how to do all this stuff, how to coordinate it and everything. I mean, shoot, we've been able to, you know, because it's so complicated, we've made a business out of it. We've been able to help people, really, I say hundreds of families, probably thousands of families over the years, to get ready for retirement and really start to coordinate all the things that we've talked about on the show today.
1: You know, I think that's what's kind of fun about Time Machine segments is because for us, I'm 66, you're just a little bit younger than I, because we do remember the music, remember the movies, the clothes, the cars. I mean, all the people that I work with, I work with people that are in their 20s as well. And it's funny, I see them come in and they'll have their pants are like 3 inches above their shoe tops. And I'm like, well, that was like in sixth grade for me. I mean, it was, you know, all the things that they do now, like, oh, we've already been there and done that. It's not anything new. You try to act like it's something new. But there is a serious side to this, too, because if you were already working in 1986, that means there's probably a pretty good chance retirement's no longer way down the road. It's either here or it's getting very close, isn't it?
0: Yeah, and that's right. I mean, you know, and the retirement today looks very different than it did back then. And, you know, in the 80s, many people still had, well, first of all, many people believed their retirement would be built around some kind of company pension and Social Security and then their personal savings. But over time, what we've seen is more of the responsibility has been shifted over to us individually. Pensions really, you know, have kind of disappeared. So 401ks and IRAs now have become the more important part of our retirement plan. And in recent years, Roth 401ks and Roth IRAs, you know, people have tried to shift that tax burden off and realized, hey, maybe I don't want to save all this taxable money until retirement. But that shift has really taken place. So I guess the burden is on us now. But the nice part about that is it gives us more control. So now I think that having that control does allow you to do more things. And that's what we talk about in our planning all the time. And I've said this on the show before. I told both of my boys when they got driver's licenses, I wanted them to drive. I'd rather them drive and be in control. It's the same thing I'm telling all of you guys, that you want to be in control of your plan. You don't want, especially Uncle Sam, to take control of the plan at required minimum distribution age, whatever that is. So that's how building all of this really helps you maintain and gives you the lifestyle that you want in retirement.
1: So retiring 40 years ago, your thought was basically, if I work hard and stay with the company, I'll have a pension when I retire. Well, now fast forward 40 years to 2026, you're looking at your 401k balance and you're going, man, how do I turn this into a paycheck? That's the question, Alan.
0: That's exactly right. And that's actually one of the biggest transitions people face, is really trying to figure out, you know, I've saved money. That's one thing. And saving that money is it's an accomplishment just to do that. But then creating retirement income is really something else. And then to add on top of that, we're seeing people live 30 and 40 years in retirement. I've got friends that we visit with down at Lake Cumberland every week that still have their parents, both parents. I mean, both my parents are gone, but I mean, people are living so much longer than they did when my dad retired at 65. And so that retirement becomes so much different. And now you have to, the question's really changed. So now it becomes more, how much can I safely withdraw from my accounts? Which accounts do I start with first? How do I manage the taxes? What happens if the market drops? How do I protect my spouse? Will this money last me for the 25 or 30 years that I have potentially in retirement? And those are all different questions than my parents or your parents asked themselves when they retired, Mark.
1: Yeah, and the challenges we weren't trained really to answer those types of questions. We were taught, hey, save your money, accumulate the money, but we weren't really taught how to distribute it, right?
0: Yeah, and that's where people really get to feeling a little bit uneasy because they don't really have that in their wheelhouse. It's not something that they were taught. It's not really, you know, it was never really part of the plan. It was, you know, you just figured, okay, I'm going to have this money coming in from Social Security and a pension. And that's how most people think that they were going to be able to retire. But now we have all these accounts. We have all these statements that have numbers on them. And, you know, we assume that we can create income out of them. But again, it just becomes a pile of accounts if you don't have any kind of a coordinated retirement plan. And that's, you know, one of the benefits of going through that little quiz that we talk about here on the show, you text the word plan,

0: 502-273-1188. It's going to give you a little quiz. You're going to answer some questions. It's going to give you an immediate response where you get a number that shows you what your retirement scorecard is. If it's 85 or above, then you're probably okay. But if you're less than 85, you probably want to have a conversation with one of the retirement coaches. And look, we're not asking you to sit down with one of our advisors and have lunch like, you know, some folks in town are doing, or we're not promising you mailbox money or anything like that. We're just talking about having a conversation about your plan and how that's going to work and how it's going to be, you know, set up when you get ready to retire.
1: So again, if you'd like to take the quiz, short quiz, five or six questions, just text the word plan to 502-273-1188. That's plan to 502-273-1188. And maybe you're thinking, hey, I don't want to take the quiz. I just want to go talk to somebody at Mercury Wealth Advisors. I want to talk to somebody and find out where I'm at. 502-273-1188. And I guess the question isn't, Alan, boy, did I save money? The question is, do I have a plan to turn that money into income and make it last?
0: And that's exactly right, Mark. And I would add this. If someone could get into a time machine and go back to 1986, they might tell their younger self a lot of different things. They might tell them to save more. They might tell them to avoid certain mistakes. They might tell them to take better care of their health or spend more time with family or pay attention to taxes. These are all things that we would probably tell our younger selves. I guess the thing is if you're 75 years old today, what would you go back to your 60 or 62-year-old self or 65-year-old self and tell them? Would you tell them to build a plan that creates income that's going to last for your lifetime? Would you tell them to take less risk? Would you tell them to pay your taxes now? All of those things are things that you want to probably think about. So again, folks, if you're just tuning in today and you've listened to the show and you think that, hey, I really need to get a handle on this, I need to put a wrench on my plan, text the word plan, P-L-A-N, to 502-273-1188. You're going to receive a link. That link's going to lead you to a short quiz. You're going to answer some questions. Those questions are going to generate a score for you. If that score is below 85, you probably need to call us and set up a 15-minute coaching call. What a coaching call is going to do is identify a couple things and maybe lead to you actually coming into the office and sitting down with one of our advisors and going through the process of building a retirement plan or just checking yours and make sure you're getting a second opinion, make sure it's doing okay. But again, you can text the word plan to 502-273-1188. You'll get that link and then go through that quiz. And, you know, I think that's a good way to get you started for the next chapter of your retirement plan.
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2: This is Handle on the Law, marginal legal advice. As you know, I love to talk about lawsuits. Having been a lawyer for decades and decades, I sort of keep up on lawsuits. Also, having been doing this show for almost as long as I've been practicing law, which is about a million years, I get questions about lawsuits that I always find absolutely hilarious. Now, you know, as I've told you many times, that when you are injured, the other side has to be at fault. Now, it can be criminal, and that makes it really easy to get money because you don't have to worry about liability anymore. Or you have to prove the case that there is liability on behalf of the defendant. You are the plaintiff. So here is a fun one. And this was filed in Florida. And it was filed against Campbell's Soup Company and Walmart. And why is that? Well, here you have a mom. And she is eating and also serving her daughter SpaghettiOs, which could very well be most of the most disgusting food ever found anywhere in the world. Okay, so what is the lawsuit about? Well, mom, Mary Hubbard, by the way, the father, Gregory Lovell, also sued. And here is what happened. Is that mom found moving parasites in the can of SpaghettiOs, which she shared with her daughter. Now, starting with the concept that they, for some reason, think that moving parasites somehow make SpaghettiOs worse. I don't think anything can make SpaghettiOs worse. And so moving parasites, I charge extra for SpaghettiOs, because that certainly improves on the taste and texture and how good SpaghettiOs are. So this is a federal suit. And what happened? Well, she opened the can to serve it to herself and her kid. After consuming part of the soup, she noticed what appeared to be worms and or parasites moving in the food, adding that the contents, SpaghettiOs, clearly depict worm-like organisms moving within the food product. And she said she was able to take physical evidence, made a video documenting the worm-like organisms in the soup. And I always talk about you have to keep evidence. If you find something in your soup or in your food and there's something really weird, you got to take a photo of it at least, or grab it and send it in, because otherwise the manufacturer, the distributor says no, and you have to prove it. Okay, so she did enough for the proof, okay? And now, what kind of injuries did she suffer? Serious and permanent injuries, including a parasitic infection, gastroenteritis, and much more. And she continues to seek medical care for these conditions. The daughter allegedly suffered abdominal pain, nausea, vomiting, diarrhea, and a parasitic infection that required prescription medication. Okay, so lawsuit says that Campbell's and Walmart, keep in mind Walmart, where she bought the soup, failed to inspect and process their canned foods properly and continued to distribute the product. Okay, we start with Campbell's. All right, it's fair enough. If they have parasites, worms in the food. Yeah, you can argue that Campbell's did something wrong, which they probably did. And my fun one is Walmart, because Walmart failed to inspect the food. And I don't know quite how Walmart can inspect what's in a can without opening up the can. Huh. Okay, is that their duty? That makes SpaghettiOs a little bit more difficult to sell. And Walmart continued to distribute the product. And that the companies fail to maintain adequate safety measures and prevent parasitic contamination. Again, I don't know what Walmart could have possibly done in terms of what's in the can, but so be it. Now, the pair is seeking $75,000 damage. And, of course, Walmart responded in their usual political speak. The health and safety of our customers is a priority. We are reviewing the complaint and will respond appropriately to the suit. So a couple of things I want to point out. First of all, they're seeking $75,000 in damages, which is ridiculously low. If you've been permanently injured by a parasite in food, you're going to ask for a lot more than $75,000. So immediately I'm saying, wait a minute. Also, long-term, forever medical conditions regarding a parasitic infection. Let me tell you something. You get a parasite, you take some medicine, and it's kind of over. You know, it's the anti-worm medication. It's over. It's done. So they're both going to suffer forever damages. And typical, as I get these questions all the time, Bill, I've gotten into a car accident. I've been hit, or I've eaten something weird and there's glass in my food or whatever. I say, okay, let's start with what are the damages? Assuming the other side is at fault. In this case, you can argue that, certainly Campbell's is at fault. What are your damages? Well, I had, parasites. Okay. Now what does that mean? Well, I'm going to be forever stricken. I'll never be cured of it, no matter what the medication is. I am hysterical. I can't wake up without screaming. I have nightmares. I can't say or look at the word soup without going into hysterics, which means don't ever mention Super Bowl or Super Duper. The point is that, you know, again, really? $75,000, okay. I mean, that's ridiculously low. You know, if I were Campbell's, I'd write the check right now because it's going to cost more than $75,000 just to defend a lawsuit. And maybe that's what the lawyer wants. Give us our $75,000, we walk away because it is so outrageous. Parasites, worms in the food. Yeah, okay, you know, things happen, right? I've had cockroaches in my salads. I've experienced that once. And, of course, I sued for $1.5 million because of permanent forever injury. I will never be able to recover from that. Come on, give me a break. Okay, we're coming back. And we'll start picking up a whole lot more stories. This is Handle on the Law.
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0: Welcome back. Handle on the Law, Marginal Legal Advice. Leland, hello, Leland, you're up.
1: I have a question about a payday loan. I think I very foolishly overpaid one that had gone into collections. The story that they gave me just does not make sense. They said that I originally borrowed the money in 2013, but it didn't go into default until 2021. My first question is, did I owe the money?
0: Probably not if you overpaid. No, I don't think you owe the money. Now the issue is, they couldn't sue you. It doesn't matter when they write it off. It doesn't matter when they go into collections. They can go into collections 50 years after you borrowed the money. So we start with no, you didn't owe the money. Now what?
1: Well, I didn't think I did, but I was afraid, and they really kind of made a believer out of me thinking that they were going to sue me. But I tried over the years. I think I just ghosted them in 2013, but I tried to get documentation to know of how much I borrowed and then so I could settle it legitimately.
0: Right. Okay.
1: And they said that
0: they
1: emailed me the documents.
0: File a lawsuit?
1: No, that's what finally scared me into paying.
0: Okay. Let me tell you about these places. Yeah, Leland, let me tell you about these places. A lot of them are complete sleazeball places. Not that payday loans don't work, and sometimes you really need them, and that's what they're around for, and you pay big interest for them, but so be it. Here's the problem. It's when they're getting their money back. And if they'll do anything or almost anything to get additional money, I mean, I get questions all the time. Bill, they threatened to sue me. I go, okay, when did you borrow the money? 2008. Okay, probably yes. They're not going to be able to sue you. So they can threaten you all they want, Leland. Now the only issue becomes you suing them. When was the last time you made a payment?
1: I don't know.
0: Well, okay. The bottom line is probably the statute of limitations has run out. That's for starters. But if they keep on calling and harassing, you just keep on saying no. No, thanks. And if you go forward on this, I'm going to sue you for harassment and violation of federal law because there are federal laws that control this kind of stuff. So just don't pay it. And then keep on telling them, go pound sand. Okay, and how much did you overpay, by the way? How much do you think you overpaid, Leland?
1: I think at least $300 to $400.
0: Okay, well, if losing $300 to $400 is the only hit you take in your life, you just walk away saying, okay, that was a lesson to be learned, and it wasn't such a big lesson. I mean, that was a cheap lesson. Yeah. I have people that call and go, yeah, I got ripped off, Bill. How much? $25,000. Okay. That's worth considering. And then occasionally $200,000. I go, that is a problem. But you're okay. $300 to $400. It's not very much. Wayne. Hi, Wayne.
2: Hi, good morning. You helped us with a collections problem 2 months ago, and now we have a new wrinkle. So I'm trying to get a little more advice from you. My brother's wife passed away in February. And since then, he's discovered 3 credit card accounts that he had no knowledge of, all overdue now. He got collection letters. He wrote offers.
0: Yeah, sure.
2: And
0: of course
2: compromise.
0: He did. Yeah, of course. All credit. Let me give you a couple of rules here. First of all, how much money are we talking about?
2: This one is $16,000.
0: Okay, so that's okay. So now that's worth going after. All right, the credit card company isn't just going to write that off. Now, is your brother-in-law responsible? Well, it depends on, for example, the application. Did she put down his income? Did she put down his name? Did she forge it? All kinds of issues going on here. And the argument's going to be, nope, it was my wife's. I didn't know anything about it. I'm an innocent spouse. And you tell them to go pound sand and see what they do. Now, again, you're talking about some real money here. So you have $16,000, one credit card. And what are the other 2 credit cards?
2: The other one was $14,000. And he went ahead and paid off the smallest one. 3,000 just
0: okay, that's done. You've paid it off. That's okay. That part's done. So you have 14,000, 16,000. You're looking at $30,000 after you have to look at individual cards and where the, if they're going to go after you. The worst that happens or after him, the worst that happens is you file a lawsuit. Well, and then, you know, well, then you owe the money. I mean, if he thinks he owes the money now and wants to pay it, will they negotiate? Yeah, they will. Big time, because they may very well not collect, not get a judgment. So it's one of those where you're playing chicken with the credit card company. It depends on how aggressive go ahead.
2: The new wrinkle is now the $16,000 one has gone to collections. They've written him, well, they've written to the her estate wanting to know who is responsible for her affairs.
0: No one's responsible for her affairs. No, no. You don't have to tell him that. You don't have to tell him that. You don't have to give him that information. Just tell him no.
2: Should he respond to them at all?
0: No. Well, yeah. Let's say a letter comes and you put deceased on the letter and send it back. Big letters. And then you'll get another letter and you put completely deceased. Okay. Even bigger letters. And then the next one that comes in, what part of she's already dead do you have a hard time understanding here? The other possibility, was she buried or cremated?
2: Yes, cremated.
0: Cremated. Where is she parked right now?
2: In Central California.
0: Okay, in a facility, right? In some kind of a mortuary kind of thing?
2: In a cemetery, yes.
0: Okay, yeah, give them that address. Okay. And say, this is where she lives. Hello, Lee. Welcome.
3: Hello, Bill.
0: Yeah.
3: Hey, my ex-wife passed away, and we have four kids. She has a good relationship with all four of them. In her will, there was some property that the four kids will divide. My youngest son, who has close proximity to where she lives, spends a lot of time with her. And put himself in a position where he is a beneficiary on all of her finances, such as the checking account, savings account, CDs, etc.
0: Okay.
3: But I'm thinking that maybe that I haven't seen the will, but I'm thinking maybe those weren't included in the will because he suddenly has been very secretive about it.
0: Yeah. Okay. You've got it's time to definitely get a trust and estate lawyer, Lee, because this smells to high heaven. Okay, it sounds like coercion. How old I've forgotten. I apologize for that. Your wife is dead or she's still around?
3: No, she passed away. She's
0: okay, gone. Got it. Yeah. What you want to do is you're going to have to attack everything, especially if it was all transferred to one son. And it depends on when it was transferred to one son. If it's fairly recent, before she died, there is a hell of a case there to unravel everything. Cause that is on its face. It smells like coercion. If she did it 10 years ago, your eldest son gets it all. So you have to go to a trust and estate lawyer. How much money are we talking about here, Lee, in total?
3: With all the finances, we're probably close to $400,000.
0: Yeah, you need a trust and estate lawyer to jump in there, and they'll tell you what to do, or he'll or she'll tell you what to do, because you're now into a very complicated situation, setting aside transfers and possibly suing the eldest son for breach of fiduciary duty and elder abuse, possibly. I mean, there's a lot of stuff going on. So, get ye to a trust and estate lawyer, and you get to do a little bit of research. Now, you probably know that there is no such thing as privacy online. Everything about you is available. Your home address, where you work, where you bank, what you buy, where, court records, accident records, insurance companies using information to raise your rates. 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All out there and not hard to get. And beyond that, your information is collected by hundreds of data brokers. 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
5: Mike Dubosky, 12 people are dead after a passenger plane crashed shortly after takeoff today in Butler, Missouri. Several agencies are responding, but so far no word on the cause of that crash. The timeline to have the U.S. and Iran sign a memorandum of understanding is now shaky after Israel launched strikes in Beirut today, killing at least three people, according to Lebanese civil defense. Mike Waltz is with the U.S. or is the U.S. ambassador to the U.N. He told ABC's This Week about the proposed memorandum.
6: This is all about verification, and there were huge gaps in the JCPOA and the Obama nuclear deal in terms of actually verifying what we know the Iranians have tended to cheat on in the past. There were not any time, anywhere inspections of their facilities. The Iranians could delay things. They could choose which list of inspectors they accepted or not.
5: And last night, the streets of New York City were flooded with Knicks fans who won the NBA Finals. This is ABC News.
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0: Welcome back. More handle on the law. Roger. Yes, sir, Roger.
17: Oh, I'm sorry. Yes, my wife and I were walking and she tripped on an uneven sidewalk, fell face first, compound broke her wrist. And she hit with her face and didn't, and her teeth didn't lose any, but they're loose. And now 2 days in the hospital, lots of bruises. And I'm just curious if this would be something that I would pursue.
0: Yeah, it certainly would be. I can give you two different answers. Do you want the answer that I would give you as a caring, very passionate human being, or do you want the answer that I would give you as a lawyer? Which one?
17: The lawyer, I guess.
0: Lawyer, I hope that she is paralyzed and will never be able to walk again, because those are damages. But okay, that's the lawyer speaking. Yeah, I mean, there's certainly the damages are huge, and I always ask the question, how big are the damages? Is it worth pursuing for a lawyer? Because this is a lot of work. They are enormous. So now you can go after one of two entities, either the homeowner or the HOA if the sidewalk is considered part of the association, or the maintenance has to be done by the homeowner, or it is the city's fault and the city has to maintain it. Now, if the city is involved, you go for it, because that's unlimited money there. You know, they have resources that will never end. The trick is finding out the liability. And this is where you go to a good attorney on something like this. And this is why I created handleonthelaw.com, because these are attorneys that can figure out liability. And even when it looks like there's no liability, I don't know how the hell you're going to get a defendant here. They find one. They're able to somehow go navigate the cracks. So there's the answer. No question, you definitely go to a personal injury attorney. 100% is certainly is worth pursuing. And then let's talk about who is responsible. The city. The city is much more difficult to sue because you have to make a claim within 6 months. When did this accident happen?
17: I'm sorry. It happened on a city street.
0: Yeah. Okay. Well, then we're good. Then you're going after the city because the sidewalk had buckled, I'm assuming, and had not been fixed. Okay, I mean, do they have defenses? Yeah, we were fixing them. Yeah, they were next in line, or they were number 28 in line, and we can't fix everything simultaneously. But that's up to the attorney to figure out. When did this happen, Roger?
17: Last week.
0: Oh, she's good. Okay, there are plenty of time there. No problem. Call a personal injury attorney, please. And the answer is, of course, it's worth pursuing. So you can go to the website, handleonthelaw.com, and you'll talk to some pretty special attorneys. Which, by the way, my wife had a car accident, which I couldn't figure out how there was going to be liability. I go, that's impossible. And one of the attorneys on the website found liability, and she was able to receive a pretty big award. Now, unfortunately, she wasn't paralyzed and is now crawling around and only has a torso that works. She was injured far less than that, but there was still money there. There was still money there. Barry, Hello, Barry.
15: Hello, Bill.
0: Yes.
15: Thank you for taking my call.
0: Sure.
15: I had a membership with Kaiser that was provided by my employer, and I was having these infusion appointments every 6 weeks. My last appointment was on March 12th, and I later found out that my employer canceled my plan on March the 1st. But I didn't find out about this until I received a letter from Kaiser that was on April 1st. And then later on after that, I received a notification from Kaiser. They say, you have a bill. So I check out the bill, and the bill is for over $21,000.
0: Mm-hmm.
15: So
0: yeah.
15: Naturally, I filed a complaint, and the case is under review. And then I have 7 days to send in more information at this time.
0: Okay. Fair enough. So $21,000, going into the hospital, and that's what they sent you a bill for. So,
15: yes.
0: Okay, you got a Band-Aid and 2 aspirin, and they're sending you a bill for $21,000. Yeah, pretty much. Welcome to the medical care in this country. Well, if they're giving you, time, you've got 7 days to give them information. One of the things you want to do is let them know you have, asked for all the information. You have done what you're supposed to do. Okay. Make sure you reach out to the hospital, reach out to everybody, reach out
15: okay.
0: to the employer. Now, the employer should have warned you that the coverage is gone. So I would argue the employer is liable. Now, it's going to be said that, of course, you were notified, Barry. We sent you first class letters. And I mean, it's going to be a he said, of course, or they said, he said, because they're going to argue we did inform you. You're going to argue absolutely not. Are they going to be able to prove it? I don't know. At first glance, I'd go, yeah, I would argue that they're liable for it. And usually Kaiser negotiates. They do a lot of negotiation because they're sending you a retail bill as if you didn't have insurance. And so insurance companies pay far, far less than what the retail bill is. So you start getting all the information. You go through the appeals process. You say, I was never notified. And you should be okay with that. You should be okay. We'll find out. Call me up and tell me if it didn't work. Wayne. Hello, Wayne.
18: Hey, good morning.
0: Yes, sir.
18: I'm an artist, struggling artist. And I'm using candy wrappers, Lindt candy, and Mars candy wrappers for my art. Do I have to let these people know that I'm using their product?
0: Oh, yeah.
18: I have pieces at like tea and coffee houses, and they're selling for about $25 to $100.
0: Okay. Well, they're not going to bother you for $25 or $100. But the answer is yes. You're using trademarked art and or logos and or names of products, you're using that for commercial purposes without their permission. And are they going to stop you? Let me give you a reality check here. Since you're getting the vast sum of $100 for each piece of art, and I'm gonna guess you're not selling 5,000 pieces a month because you're a struggling artist. How much money do you make on this art, Wayne?
18: About $500 every other month.
0: Okay, $250 a month. Okay, here's the reality, and here's what's probably going to happen. You keep on doing it, and you are going to get a cease and desist letter if they find out. At that point, you stop. You go, okay, I'm stopping, and then they're not going to go beyond that. Because what are they going to do? File a lawsuit asking for a portion of the profits that you're making using their art. Come on. This is what I would do. First of all, you are in violation. Second of all, as a practical matter, they're not going to do jack except send you a cease and desist. That's it. So go ahead and do it. And I'm sure your art is just god awful ugly. 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
1: Hello, Charles. Welcome.
2: Hey, I want to thank you so much for your time. I really
1: Oh,
2: do.
1: My pleasure.
2: Thank you very much.
1: Sure.
2: I'm dealing with a massive dilemma. And to give you a brief background, what I'm going to talk about, I know a little bit about. I did study some law in school, but in addition, my family is the one, 1971 was Bivens. The United States Supreme Court ruled the Bivens Act of 1971, and subsequently Congress and Senate ruled. I mean, they voted to extend it to the Bivens Act of 1983.
1: Yeah, I have no idea. I have no idea what the Bivens Act is.
2: Well, all right. Okay. What it did is it established

0: Congresswoman or Bivens Act fiduciary. Okay, that's way above my pay scale. Matter of fact, it's above everybody's pay scale. As a matter of fact, it is no pay scale, Bivens Act in law school. Okay. Hello, Pam. You're up. Welcome to the show. Yes, ma'am.
1: Yes, this is a juvenile court question.
0: Mm-hmm.
1: There was a automobile accident, death of my niece. We've been going for over a year. Every 45 days, there's a court date, and there's been no plea of guilty or not guilty. And then the last three times we have showed, the person has not showed that was driving the car that killed my niece. And I was just wondering why he doesn't have to show in court. And how long can this go on?
0: Oh, yeah, no, he has to show in court. Oh, no, he has to show. And what will happen is the judge will issue a bench warrant for his arrest, hauling him into court, and then making sure that sanctions are issued. How old is the person that hit your niece?
1: Well, he's a juvenile. We don't really know. I think he was like 17, maybe.
0: No, they can still charge a 17-year-old that is adult. That happens all day long. So I would talk to the DA. Certainly the district attorney is aware that there is he hasn't shown up. And you want to make sure that this doesn't fall through the cracks. Sometimes that happens because there's a caseload that's too high. But that's what's going to happen. They are going to haul him in. And then I think they can handle this in absentia, although I'm trying to guess if that's true or not. And I don't know if, well, number one, are they charging him as an adult? Number two, can you try? You can certainly try someone in absentia. And if you have already cut a deal and you don't show up, then there is no deal. And if you don't show up to a court date, a bench warrant is issued. So, you'll get it straightened out. I mean, it will happen. The problem, of course, is you want justice here. And you absolutely want this tried as an adult. And you push like that for the DA. Well, what happened in the accident? Tell me that.
1: Crosswalk. I think she was crossing against, without a crosswalk light. And he was driving 57.
0: Okay, on top of that, hold on. When did this happen?
1: 2 years ago, Thanksgiving.
0: Okay, on top of that, there is a very heavy personal injury case here. Going after, if he is a juvenile, you go after the parents and see if they have insurance. If they are homeowners or some, they are not. Well, then chances are there's not much there.
1: No car insurance, no license.
0: Yeah, then that's tough. Then there's no place to go, unfortunately. Yeah, whenever you get hit in a crosswalk, you want to get hit by an Amazon truck. That's my legal advice, always. Either a UPS truck, an Amazon truck, for sure. Dana. Hello, Dana.
2: Yes, hello, Bill.
0: Yeah.
2: Somebody's been taking money out of my bank account. All I have is an ATM account, and my bank said because I had waited over a couple of months that I was out of luck.
0: Yeah, it could be. I mean, you have a duty to inform them. And do you look at your statement and see when and how money is taken out of your ATM account?
2: Well, no, due to a housing issue, I hadn't received any statements. And so I went to the bank and I said, well, why don't you just, where are the statements? Oh, they've all been returned. And I'm like,
0: okay. Got it. So you're talking about due to a non-housing issue. Do I have that right? As in, you don't have a house.
2: It's just somewhere down the line, somebody's been hauling money out of my account.
0: Yeah, no, I understand. How much money are we talking about here, Dana?
2: A couple thousand.
0: That's some money. Yeah, you have to start arguing with the bank again, because obviously fraud has happened. Someone has gotten your ATM card, has gotten your PIN number, and now it's just a question of negotiating. I mean, for a couple thousand dollars, you're not going to be able to, no lawyer is going to pick it up for you. And even in small claims court, if you're suing a bank, I don't know what the limitations are. I don't know what the rules, what happens with the rules, because they change dramatically with the banks because they're federally controlled. So you start with

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1: The following is a pre-recorded program. 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This is against a restaurant, Outback Steakhouse. I don't know if you have them in your part of the country. It's an Australian steakhouse, Bloomin' Onions and all the Australian stuff. Anyway, there's a Virginia woman, so clearly this happened in Virginia, and she is suing for $1.5 million because she slipped on mashed potatoes inside the restaurant and fell face first onto the floor, suffering serious and permanent injuries. Yeah, that can happen. When you fall face first and you bash your head, injuries are pretty serious. So she's dining with her family at an Outback Steakhouse in Virginia. And she slips on the mashed potatoes and is accusing the restaurant on failing to maintain safe conditions for the guests. So she says she was walking to the restroom and there was a slippery substance on the floor that appeared to be mashed potatoes. And there she did, landing face first. Now, she is arguing that the chain, the restaurant, had a legal duty to maintain a safe environment and to warn customers of hazards. Okay, fair enough. It claims there were no warning signs posted about the substance and that the restaurant was allowed the spill to remain on the floor for an unreasonable amount of time. There is the argument right there, an unreasonable amount of time, because here is a duty of a restaurant to make sure that doesn't happen. And if there is a slippery substance on the floor, to make sure people are warned that there is a slippery substance on the floor, like mashed potatoes. And what happens if someone had spilt those mashed potatoes a minute before she walked into the restroom? A minute, 90 seconds maybe. Nobody had told the restaurant, because no one told the restaurant. They didn't know. I mean, they would have known. Someone would have said, but it happened right afterwards. So what do? They have to have, staff walk around making sure the floors don't have substances on them. Oh, by the way, let's say they do have staff and there's a staffer walking around and it happens on the other end of the restaurant. Well, you should have someone at all places in the restaurant. And if it turns out that there is a substance on the floor, someone should be there to say, warning, warning, danger, Will Robinson, until it is cleaned up. Got it? So that would be unreasonable. She says that the mashed potatoes were on the floor for an unreasonable amount of time, that the restaurant should have known. Someone should have said they had plenty of time to clean it up. And the argument is there a time specific, 10 minutes, 12 minutes, 8 minutes? No. The word is reasonable, and that's up to the judge or jury. And as a matter of fact, the restaurant argued it had no notice of the condition. It had no obligation to post a warning because they didn't know. What are they going to do? Post a warning? They're going to clean it up, and they didn't have time. They weren't informed. That's precisely what their argument is. Also, the extent of her injuries are in question, because as always in a personal injury, you claim life-threatening injuries. For example, you get in a rear-ender and you've been hit in this 4-mile-an-hour collision, and all of a sudden your back is broken. You'll never be able to go into a car again. You're a PTSD. Every time you see a car go past you, you go into hysterics. You have nightmares for the rest of your life. You divorce your husband or your wife. You'll never talk to your kids again because of the accident. Those damages happen all the time. It was a 4-mile-per-hour injury. Doesn't matter. There's the lawsuit. Doesn't matter. So anyway, the word reasonable is going to be all over that case. All right, let's do it. Let's take a phone call. Zeke. Hello, Zeke.
2: Bill.
1: Yeah.
2: Good morning.
1: Yes, sir.
2: Hey, listen, I was involved in a case as a defendant on here in Florida, and city attorney sent me a letter, or my public defender did, said it says nolo prosequi. Now, am I able to change that at all?
1: Well, nolo prosequi, pro se. I don't know what nolo prosequi is. I do know what Florida means, because it's basically in the southeast part of the United States. So I have no idea what nolo prosequi means. But you get to look it up, because I have no idea. It's if you have a, but see, it makes no sense. I'm thinking you're on your own, like pro se, where you're representing yourself. But if there's a public defender there, no, you're not representing yourself. You have a public defender. It could be that you have enough money. You've applied to the public defender, and there ain't enough money, or there's too much money there, and you're not eligible. And then they're sending you a letter saying you're not eligible. You do it on your own, and it is pro se. I forgot the entire name of that, but that's probably what happened. Now, we've been talking an awful lot about car accidents, or there was a slip and fall earlier. There was a case that I just talked about, a slip and fall against a restaurant in Virginia, as I started the monologue. And it's all about personal injury. And if you have been injured, let's say a car accident or a slip and fall, like we've talked about, and it's not your fault, which happened, what do you do? Well, you got to go after the restaurant, the car, the big box store that was at fault, and just sue them or settle with them. 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

0: Mondo's. That Mondo or Mando?
1: Hey, that's Mondo. What's up?
0: Hey, Mondo. What can I do for you?
1: Longtime listener.
0: Oh, thank you.
1: Caller. Love your show.
0: Thank
1: Love
0: you.
1: Your show. Hey, hey, regards to Neil Sabadra for me. Hope he gets better soon.
0: Okay,
1: Bill. I was in an accident. I was rear-ended. I hired this law firm, this law company. Eventually, they called me. They told me, hey, they want to settle. I go, well, I'm hurt. My back shifted a little bit. I went to therapy. They're rushing me through therapy, rushing me through the lawyer was like telling me that they didn't have money for this and they didn't have money for this. And I ended up getting 2 shots chromosome in my back. And long story short, I got fired from my job. Bills piled up, my credit card bills. Anyways, my question to you is that they ended up settling for, I guess they're trying to send me $4,000 or something.
0: Okay. And when you had, that's not a lot of money. It's like a nuisance lawsuit. The medical bills, how high were your medical bills, Mondo?
1: My medical bills were around
0: $27,000. Ooh.
1: Around, it go from, I'm going to say it was once 27, and I guess they brought it down to like 14,000 or something.
0: Okay,
1: like
0: but
1: that.
0: That's still way, way small for a settlement of or damages of that side. You were rear-ended. How much damage to your car?
1: My car was like $8,000 in damage in the back. It was a 2020. It was a brand new car. You know what I mean?
0: Okay, well, that doesn't matter. Yeah. $8,000.
1: $8,000,
0: you're going to have a scratch on there. But it seems that was really low. Is that the total settlement, $4,000, or is that what you got?
1: That's what I got, $42,000.
0: Okay, let me ask this. Okay, hold on.
1: Uh-huh.
0: Hold on. Let me ask this. Have you agreed to the settlement already? Did you sign and accepted the money?
1: Yeah.
0: Okay, it's over.
1: I haven't gotten any of the money, but yet.
0: Yeah, that doesn't matter. When was the settlement? When did you sign off and say, yep, I'll take $4,000?
1: Probably 2 weeks ago.
0: 2 weeks ago. Well, it's going to take you a lot longer to get the check. That's for sure. It could take a month, 2 months to get the check. The problem is that the case settled for, based on what you told me, not enough money. Not enough money. It's, I don't know what to tell you. I mean, some law firms you go to, I happen to have the name of that law firm. I'm not going to share it, but they do a lot of advertising. And sometimes the lawyers involved are very good and they get they do a hell of a job and get money, and sometimes not. Because they do tremendous volume. And that's one of the hardest things to go out there and get a good lawyer. Actually, that's most of it. If like this rear ender with these kinds of medical damages. That's why handleonthelaw.com was created exactly so that doesn't happen. All right. Roy. Hello, Roy.
2: Yeah. Hey, Bill. How are we?
0: Yes, sir. What can I do for you? Roy, what can I do for you?
2: Okay, I have a lady over in Arizona, an old girlfriend from 100 years ago. I'll be 80 years old in July. She got a restraining order, her daughter, her, and her son-in-law on me. I live here in California. The sheriff out here brought the restraining order over to me, and according to that, I had to surrender my handgun, which I did, and they've got it. That was about 2 months ago. Since then, it's been dismissed, and now it's costing me a fortune to get my gun back from the sheriff's department.
0: What does that mean? It cost you. Whoa! What does that mean? It cost you a fortune.
2: Well, there's a whole bunch. I've got to sign on with the. The people that do background checks and that kind of thing when you buy a handgun.
0: So you sign that, and I'm assuming they give you the information. I'm trying to get to your statement. It costs me a fortune, and I'm trying to figure out what does that mean. What does it cost you? What has it cost
2: because
0: you?
2: I'm gonna have to hire a lawyer.
0: Why?
2: To go and because I cannot make head. There's three different forms, three different entities in California that you have to satisfy.
0: Okay.
2: With.
0: So you, have so you read the so you contact. Read the instructions and you do what they say. I don't understand why you need a lawyer.
2: Because one of the things is I have to download the judgment from the restraining order.
0: Okay.
2: To the sheriff's department.
0: All right. So you download
2: along
0: it.
2: With my driver's license. Okay. I don't know how to do that.
0: Oh, then you okay? Do you know? Okay, hang on. I know. Now I get it. Now I get it. You don't have the ability or the wherewithal to utilize a computer. I don't either, by the way. Just to let you know, I wouldn't hire a lawyer because you don't need a lawyer. You just need someone
2: that
0: will.
2: I'm calling you, man.
0: Yeah, you don't need a lawyer. No, you don't want a lawyer. What you want to do is just get someone who knows has some computer skills. Are you telling me that no one in your life or no one you know knows how to use a computer?
2: Yeah, they do, but this is so involved. I'm married.
0: So you pay someone. So if it's a friend of yours, you pay them.
2: I don't want my wife to know.
0: Yeah, you pay him. You know, I'm not going to refer anybody to you. You want a lawyer to help you? Okay, that's $700 an hour. Fair enough. If you're willing to pay, and let's say it takes 3 hours for them to do all that work. That's worth $2,100, isn't it? When you can get a friend or pay someone, I don't know, $25 an hour, $75 an hour, you don't need a lawyer. What you need is someone just help you do it. And it's
2: $4,000.
0: I'm sorry?
2: My handguns are valued at about $4,000.
0: You're going to get your handguns back. You don't need a lawyer. They just ask you to jump through the hoops. So you jump through the hoops. There's a lot of bureaucracy involved. You just do what they tell you to do. Is it a pain in the ass? Of course it is. But, you got to do what you have to do. You know, I mean, make an insurance claim sometime and you'll see how ridiculous it is. Fill out an insurance application and you'll see how complicated it can be. No, you don't need a lawyer on this one.
3: Melissa, hello, Melissa.
4: Hi.
3: Yes, ma'am.
4: Good morning. Hi, I have a quick question. So my dad passed away, and unfortunately, he didn't leave a will or a trust or anything of that nature. I filed for a petitioner because he had property, and I ended up losing because he was married. So California state law, you know, says that if he's married,
3: the spouse, the spouse is the one that is going to be basically the executor or the executrix. Okay.
4: Yes.
3: So now so what?
4: We went to court in the beginning of this year, and the judge filed for final distribution, and I haven't received anything, and I've been trying to reach out to the lawyer, and I...
3: How much money, Melissa?
4: It's more than $50,000.
3: All right. You got to hire a lawyer and you got to sue her.
4: Sue her?
3: Sue her, yeah.
4: Okay.
3: Yeah. You sue his wife, your stepmom, for failing. Actually, it's failure to follow a court order because the court ordered the distribution of the money and you can't sit on it for 8 or 9 months. Can't do that. So I would simply do a lawyer letter. And let her know via a letter saying, hey, you're responsible. We're going to take you to court and you're going to get hit with attorney's fees, which I don't know is true or not because I haven't read the code. And you're going to be responsible for all of my legal damages and anything else that the court allows me to have. And if it turns out she doesn't care, Melissa, or she's taken the money, then you have to go to court. And if she's taking the money, maybe you can get the police involved.
4: Okay,
3: for theft.
4: I have a feeling that that's probably what happened.
3: Okay, so that's probably going to happen. So you're going to have. So you're going to get the lawyer letter. You're going to see what happened. And if not, you call the cops, say she stole the money. It's not that complicated.
0: Okay, let's talk about for a moment your privacy. And if you think there's such a thing as privacy online, you are dreaming. 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
6: ABC News, I'm Mike Dubosky. A community is in mourning after a plane crash today in Butler, Missouri, killed 12 people, according to State Highway Patrol. Bates County Sheriff Chad Anderson.
7: There's nothing we really can say to make it better. We just pray for them and their loved ones and their friends and their family.
6: No word at this point as for what caused the crash, which happened shortly after takeoff. President Trump says a memorandum of understanding will be signed by Iran, despite Iranian officials expressing concern about Israel's latest strikes on Lebanon today. Gas Buddy reports that the price of gas has now dipped to $3.99 on average. That's the first time it's been below $4 since April. And a ticker tape parade is set for this Thursday in New York City, says Mayor Zoran Mamdani.
8: We saw different players show up for this team, show up for the city, and as a city, we can't wait to show up for all of them now.
6: That's after the New York Knicks beat the San Antonio Spurs in Game 5 of the NBA Finals last night. This is ABC News.
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0: Welcome back. More handle on the law. Jeff, you're up. What can I do for you?
18: Yes, Bill. We had a, we had a business that we signed a personal guarantee for some like rental equipment inside the business that we didn't keep or anything. But when we sold the business, the person who provided these services took us to court for the remainder of the 5-year contract, which was about 3 years. It wasn't any specific amount. It was just amount of what business those machines did during that remainder of the period.
0: Okay. I don't understand. How can they take you to court for no money asked for? I don't quite get that, because that's what you asked for.
18: Well, what we did,
0: we
18: had a restaurant that had video games in it, and we signed a 5-year deal that
0: got
18: the profits.
0: Okay. All right. Okay. And so they sued you for the profits. Okay. And they're saying they don't know what the profits are, but it's speculative now. Here's the problem. If they took the machinery back, it's speculating as to how much the profits would be. What did they say?
18: Well, they said that it was $64,000. And
0: that's what they figured they would have made, correct?
18: Yes, in the next 3 years. And we were only making about $700 or $800 a week.
0: They're dreaming. Yeah, they're dreaming. Okay.
18: Yeah.
0: So with that being said, a lawsuit was filed, correct?
18: Right. So what happened, we had a couple different lawsuits. We had some issues with the business. We had to settle, and we had to pay a lawyer right around $30,000 to settle the other two, which were settled. He did a good job doing that, but we couldn't afford to continue the lawyer's fees, and we kind of let this lawsuit slip by. So they got a default judgment for $64,500. And they let it sit for a couple years. It's been less than 3 years. They let it sit. So we thought they really weren't going to do much about it. So all of a sudden, they got the default judgment, and we had to fill out all the exempt forms in our state, you know, to protect our property, houses, and all that stuff. So we did that. But this bill is now up to $78,000 with interest, 8% interest yearly on top of that 64. So here's the thing I discovered. That particular lawsuit, well, my lawyer filed an appeal for that judgment, but we couldn't continue. We figured maybe it'd just go away, but it didn't. That was our mistake. But they jumped on it, and I discovered during this time that we were never served with that particular lawsuit. Somebody at the business that we sold that took over that business was served. It wasn't even us.
0: Okay, so you were sued personally. The default judgment is against you individually. Yeah. Personally, it's you, correct?
18: Well, personally guaranteed, but it also had our company.
0: That doesn't matter. If the company's gone, the company's gone. I mean, there's no issue. All you care about is the personal guarantee. That's what's at issue here. And you're saying you weren't served at all.
18: Somebody else at the new business that took over.
0: Okay, I got it. I got it. So there was no proper service. So you got a couple of choices here. Choice number one is to walk in and quash the judgment, saying there was no service. Therefore, there is no legitimate judgment here. It's that simple, okay? Unfortunately, that's probably going to be a lawyer that does this. I mean, you can do it on your own. And the other possibility is you just go bankrupt.
18: Well, that's what we're looking at. We're looking at Chapter 13 because of this.
0: Yeah, then you're done. Then you're done.
18: So here's what I did 2 days ago. I called the lawyer, who represents the people. And I said, listen, we're going to make a settlement for you. If not, we're going into chapter 13, and now he won't return my call at all.
0: So then go into chapter 13. Then go ahead and file it.
18: So the lawyers handling the possible chapter 13 said they have to settle a percentage of that.
0: No, they don't. No, they don't. They're going to go into court and they're going to ask for a percentage of what? But a 13 is complete liquidation. You're done.
18: Yes, I'm just one. Yeah. So why wouldn't they accept a settlement? And
0: I have no idea. Absolutely no idea why they wouldn't accept the settlement, because if they think it is legitimate for the possibility of a bankruptcy is legitimate, I would settle in a heartbeat, because I'd rather get some money than no money. But maybe the lawyer thinks that you're blowing smoke. I have no idea what the lawyer is doing. But once
18: my biggest
0: you file,
18: concern,
0: yeah, your concern is what?
18: Is trying to stay out of the bankruptcy is that every 10 years this is going to renew again, and it's going to be
0: It'll renew. It can renew twice, but it doesn't even matter, because once you've gone bankrupt, then 2-3 years down the road, you've built your credit up. I mean, it's not wonderful, but people pay attention to bankruptcies less and less and less. So, I mean, you can settle. You can argue that the service was improper, and therefore the judgment is improper and should be reversed. Or you can go bankrupt on it. The easiest way is to go bankrupt. That's the easiest way. Actually, the easiest way is to settle it. But if you're dealing with someone who is not willing to settle or talk to you, there's nothing that makes them settle the case. There's no law. Right. They can't be forced to do it. And so, okay, if that's off the table, then you quash based on bad service, or then you go bankrupt. And you want to talk to a bankruptcy attorney. You want to talk to a straight-out bankruptcy attorney.
18: We have talked one. And here's the last very quick question. We had another case that was $2.5 million. Our lawyer got that down to $25,000. No problem at all. We had to make $5,000 payments.
0: Okay, but here's the case. This is why you settle. Because they figured they're going to get some money rather than no money. And that's why when you threaten bankruptcy, and it's a real threat. I mean, you're not just blowing smoke and they think you're just negotiating. If it's really out there, you go, okay, fine. All right. We'll go bankrupt on you and you're going to get nothing. So a lot of that is negotiation. A lot of that is negotiation. Andre. Hello, Andre.
15: Hello. Hello.
0: Yes. What can I do for you?
15: And, you know, I'm living in a diamond bar. And my neighbor has 3 dogs and never cleaned the poop from the dogs. Okay? And I go to animal control and that people doesn't help me nothing.
0: Yeah, no, animal control is not going to help you with dog poop on your lawn. Absolutely not. It's on your lawn or is it on the sidewalk? Where is the poop?
15: I'm make it fence, and that stuff is below the fence. The poop is below the fence.
0: Okay, it's along your fence. All right. And animal control won't do anything. And that's right. Animal control will do nothing. So what's your question, Andre?
15: What am I doing with this guy?
0: Aha. Okay. So I have a couple of answers. First of all, do you have any neighbors that are Korean at all in the neighborhood? I'm assuming no. Okay. Okay, actually not. All right. The next one is you kill the dogs. Probably a bad idea. Okay? That's not going to fly either, because that's going to put you in a little bit of trouble. The next one, which I think is appropriate, which I would do, is you simply pick up the dog poop and throw it over to their side of the fence and go, here you go. And if they decide they're not going to be doing anything about it, it's going to just, you'll have mounds on their side of the fence. And if it turns out, and I would do this, by the way, if it turns out that they are not doing anything about it, what you do is you get a fan. You pick it up at Lowe's or Home Depot. You get a fan, run an extension cord to the fan, and then blow it towards their house. Aha! See, I'm telling you, sometimes it's not a legal issue, but it's just a practical issue. Because you're right, animal control is going to do anything. I mean, can you go to court? Yeah, I get a restraining order. The judge is going to go, your dog can't poop on the other side of the dog, on Andre's fence, on his side of the fence. But, you know, what are you going to do? You're going to file a restraining order. Yeah, just do that. On their side of the fence, get a fan. And that probably will help you. Should I answer the question? In the meantime, what do you do if you get in a car accident? Now it gets a little bit more complicated. 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

0: And here we go. Back we go to handle on the law, marginal legal advice. Joe, you're up. Yes, sir.
1: Yes. Hey, how are you doing, Bill?
0: I'm okay. No, I'm not actually. It's very marginal. What can I do for

0: want a lawyer jumping into it, because if there's, you know, the information about your family members, how does she get your family members' bank account numbers?
1: Okay, so 2 or 3 months after my daughter died, my son-in-law met up with another woman that he had in his past or whatever, and so she moved right in. And so we're in family court right now to get visitation rights with my grandkids, because she just wanted to take over.
0: Okay, all right, fair enough. Okay, I got that. Okay, now let me ask you.
1: So she got possession of the phone.
0: Okay, but how does she get? How did she get all the information of the family members' bank accounts?
1: Okay, it was in my daughter's phone.
0: How did she get them?
1: It was in my daughter's phone.
0: Why would it be in your daughter's phone that other members had their bank numbers in your daughter's phone?
1: Because my daughter did helped my ex with a lot of banking issues.
0: Wow. Well, so okay, you got to get a restraining order. Anything that's stolen from family members that had that number hacked can file a lawsuit. You want to stop it. How much was any money taken from your family members?
1: No, not really. It was just that she froze the accounts. She just harassment.
0: Okay, well, that's different. Then that's harassment. There's a bunch of issues here, and it starts with it's not intellectual property. It's restraining orders. It's filing on behalf of the estate. I don't know if there is one left. The individuals whose numbers were hacked. And then you just change the phone. You change bank accounts. That's it. You change accounts, and then so no one can touch it. If she has it, she's giving numbers out, or he's giving number out to accounts that don't exist. Really strange. Hey, Alexis. Hello, Alexis. Welcome to Handle on the Law.
2: Hi. So I had a gentleman file my taxes for me, and he's filed them for the last 3 years for my business. I got a notice that I didn't pay a tax bill. And then I got another notice, and then I got another notice. I contacted him saying, hey, you filed my taxes incorrectly. He filed it as an LCC, not an LPP. So now it looks like I didn't pay the state of California the $800.
0: Okay, how much do you owe total?
2: $3,000 now.
0: Okay, all right. And are you having any penalties, interest on that?
2: Yes, penalties and interest, and they're threatening to put a lien on my business.
0: Yeah, of course, they always threaten. So, $3,000, I don't know. And this is the state of California. This is a franchise tax board, right?
2: Yep.
0: Yeah, they're brutal. They make the IRS look like you're going to a party. It's just crazy with the franchise tax board. And they're nuts. They're so crazy. I'm just thinking, how much are penalties and interest on that of the $3,000?
2: So half of it, $1,500
0: are
2: in interest.
0: So here's what you asked for. I mean, you owe the money. Okay, there's no question you owe not the full $3,000, or even if you do, you are a victim of a tax preparer that did it wrong. And the franchise tax board, certainly the IRS, and I'm assuming the franchise tax board, accept the fact that you are innocent. You relied on a tax preparer that did it wrong. And so the position is, I owe the taxes, but the interest and the penalties is something that I'd like to be waived. They may not. As far as interest and penalties that you are forced to pay for, you sue the tax preparer, because that's the negligence, not the taxes themselves, because you owe it. So he's not going to be responsible for the tax. I've had that happen before when I took a deduction and the tax preparer was wrong, and I got hit with a little tiny bit, and he was able to at least get the penalty off. But he would be, and he said, if I can't get the penalty off, I'll pay it. It's my screw up. And unfortunately, I still got stuck with the tax itself. And he said, I can't do much about that, Bill. You own the taxes. So that's where you want to go. And just call him and say, hey, you know what? Penalties and interest, man, you talk to them. and see if he is willing to do that. But I, you know, it's what you have to worry about is the $1,500 and the rest of it.

0: Welcome back. More Handle on the Law. Hello, Betty. You're up. Welcome.
1: Hi, Bill. Thank you for taking my call. I was calling regarding bankruptcy. I have a friend that wants to file bankruptcy because they are so overextended. The wife is OCD and has a little bit of bipolar, or she's bipolar, and she has no control about charging. And they consolidated the bills a few years ago, and now she's back up to $95,000 in credit cards. And he wants to file bankruptcy. Would they grant him a bankruptcy?
0: Okay, first of all, why? I have a question. Why would he file for bankruptcy instead of filing for divorce? That's for starters.
1: Good question.
0: Yeah, I would dump her in a heartbeat. I mean, just goodbye, enjoy yourself. Okay, assuming he doesn't want to do that, and he actually wants to stay with her for some crazy ass reason. Maybe it's the sex. I don't know. How old are they?
1: Oh, she's 51 and he's 64.
0: Okay, maybe it is the sex. All right. So, assuming he doesn't want to dump her, I think you tagged it, and that is assets are way less than debts that are owed. And you can file, I mean, there's two different ways of filing. There is, depending on whether there's work, depending on whether there's assets there or not, the court is not going to make someone sell every asset they own to pay off creditors. So they have to live in a dumpster. I mean, that's not going to happen. There are exemptions. So a Chapter 7 bankruptcy is they clean out everything. Done. Completely bankrupt, liquidate everything, and because there's nothing there, or there certainly isn't close enough to pay off debts. And Chapter 13 is, it's like a Chapter 11 in business, but this is personal. And what it does is it sets up a payment plan where X amount of dollars are going to your creditors, and it's really reduced, and the court makes all of the decisions. And usually it's the creditor and the bankruptcy attorney, and you pegged it. One is the debts are way, way higher than assets. Also, and there's a couple of rules. You have to obviously list all your debts, all your assets, and you can't lie about those. And you have to fulfill some other obligations that are mainly procedural. And you go to a bankruptcy attorney to do that because you don't do that on your own. Okay. And is she still charging? Oh, well. By now, you think that she couldn't charge anymore.
1: No. She continues to charge.
0: Oh, yeah. He can stop it. He just lets all the creditors know, I have nothing to do with this. Just stop. And they will at some point. The trick is that he's not going to be held responsible. And but that's difficult, too. Yeah, I don't know why you stay with people like that. Joe. Hi, Joe.
2: Hi, how are you doing?
0: Thank you, sir. What can I do for you?
2: I have my name on the title of a house, and I'm sharing it with somebody else, and I want them out. Do I need to get a lawyer if I want to sell it? They don't?
0: Okay. So the other person is names also on title, right?
2: Right.
0: Okay. Yeah, you can force the sale of the house. Absolutely. And I would get a lawyer because it's a lawsuit for partition in which, first of all, you have to offer to buy out the other person. I mean, that's before the court is going to grant you the partition motion. It's actually a lawsuit.
2: How long do you think that would take, by the way?
0: I've never done one. I would think a couple of months, maybe. I would guess. First of all, you have to make the offer, you know, say, hey, I'll buy you out. And if that other person says no, or your number is so ridiculous, then you simply force the issue with that lawsuit. And then you have a fight as to which real estate agent are you going to get. And that goes in front of the court, depending on how crazy the other side is. Who do you own this property with, by the way?
2: Actually, my son. He got married.
0: Oh, your son. And you're not getting along with your son.
2: which is a big mistake I made. Okay. I was told not to do it, and I did it anyway.
0: Oh, okay, yeah, that's that was good. That was good advice. And, you shouldn't have done it. Yeah.
2: Yeah. But you know, families, what happens, you know?
0: I have no problem screwing any member of my family. None at all. I remember years ago, my mother asked for a $100 loan. I made her put up collateral and had her write a note. Damn straight.
2: Smart.
0: Okay. See how that works? Joni. Hi, Joni. Welcome to Handle on the Law.
3: Hi, Bill.
0: Yes.
3: My neighbor, without telling me, took down the fence in the backyard that divided the two properties, put up a new fence, and put the good side all on his side.
0: Yeah,
3: and put
0: of course
3: that,
0: he did.
3: That part on the property line, and I got all the junk stuff, but it's on my property also. And then met me out in front one day when I came home and said he would let me know how much money I owed him.
0: Oh, that's hilarious. Okay. How this for starters? I owe you nothing because you put up the fence. All right? And if you don't like it, sue me. And I got you one even better. Take down the fence. You're on my property line.
3: Okay.
0: All right. A word or two about your privacy. What privacy online? Exactly. There ain't none. 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
5: News. I'm Mike Dabusky. The Pakistani Prime Minister now says Iran and the U.S. have reached a peace deal, which does cover Lebanon and will be signed Friday in Switzerland. The statements come after Israeli strikes on Lebanon today drew swift condemnation from the Iranians. If this deal falls apart, it would be bad news for summer travel, says Bob McNally of Rapidian Energy Group.
6: There's a risk that hole will be with us, if you will, in July and August, and that we still could see upward pressure on prices later this summer because of the size of the hole that has been ripped into the global oil market.
5: Gas Buddy reporting today the average price for a gallon of regular has dipped below $4 a gallon. Tragedy in Missouri as well today when a plane full of skydivers crashed shortly after takeoff. Local authorities say all 12 people on board were killed. And a ticker tape parade is scheduled for this Thursday in New York celebrating the NBA champ New York Knicks. This is ABC News.
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0: And welcome back to Handle on the Law. Hello, Jim. What can I do for you?
16: Hey, Bill, good morning. You know, I was saying about it while I'm waiting here. I've been listening to you on the radio since I think you either replaced Loman and Barkley or Carell and Andrew. And I'm not sure, but that I guess that shows one of us is crazy. I'm not sure which.
0: No, one of us is old. And matter of fact, both of us are old. And you look a lot worse than I do. And I can't even see you. This is through the radio. Okay, what can I do for you?
16: Hey, I got a couple of questions real quick. I was prescribed a drug by a doctor, and it was filled at his pharmacy at Kaiser. And it was contraindicated to a drug I was already taking. Now, I didn't know anything about that. It's not my job, really, when they give me a drug. Well, maybe now. Anyway, I got sick. The side effect is you get respiratory depression and die. Well, I noticed that I took a nap, and I noticed I just felt weird, and I really slept hard, and I hadn't been able to sleep hardly at all. But anyway, I did that a couple of times, and then I went and looked it up myself, and I found out it was contraindicated.
0: Okay.
16: And I called anyway, so they gave me some new drugs, but they never did anything to pat me on the head or tell me what a good boy or any of that stuff.
0: Okay, well, that they don't have to do, obviously. Now, what they can't do is malpractice, medical malpractice. And based on what you're saying, yeah, there seems to be medical malpractice there. So I go right back to...
16: Is it worth it?
0: Well, let me ask you, okay? Let me go back. This is the first question that I always ask, and that happens to damages. As a result of taking the medication that is contraindicated with the medication you already have, what happened to you? You slept very hard. You felt queasy. How long did that happen, and to what extent did it happen?
16: Yeah, well, it happened 3 times, and
0: okay.
16: I thought it was just because I was really sleepy.
0: No, I understand. Okay, so what happened? Yeah, what ended up actually happening?
16: Each time it got a little progressively worse.
0: Okay, what got worse?
16: So much
0: what got worse?
16: I had a lot of trouble waking up.
0: Okay.
16: And I felt weird. So,
0: okay.
16: Really, really weird. So, I went and researched myself. And
0: No, I understand. So, hold on, you had trouble waking up and you felt weird. That's the extent of it, correct?
16: Yes.
0: Okay, so let me ask you this. Okay, you're sitting on a jury, a lawsuit is in front of you, and the damages are, I had trouble waking up, and I felt weird. How much do you think that's worth?
16: Well, it's worth nothing under those circumstances. Probably.
0: That's correct, and that's exactly the point. There is malpractice there. I mean, it sure seems that, based on what you said. And yes, they blew it. Now, for you, the good news is, here's the extent of the damages. I felt weird and I had trouble waking up for a few days. Yeah. Does that sound like a case that anybody would take? And you can't take it to small claims court because small claims judges don't do medical malpractice. So quick answer to your question regarding anything going forward or damages is no. Although there is a long answer, no. Yeah, you've got obviously no place to go on that. Although a story I want to share with you, and this is pretty serious. I worked with a lawyer for many years, and he's still a friend of mine. And he had a child, I think an infant or a toddler, who was pretty sick. And the doctor went ahead and prescribed medication. And the pharmacy screwed up the decimal point. So the kid ended up getting 10 times the dose that he should have gotten. And the poor child expired dead. And as you can imagine, my buddy and his wife were absolutely, absolutely devastated. So here you have malpractice. In this case, the pharmacy simply not paying enough attention to the dosage, moving the decimal place at the wrong place. Or issuing the medication at 10 times per dose at the level. And what are the damages there? A child who has died. That is a very, very different thing, to say the least. Debbie. Hi, Debbie. Welcome.
17: Hi, Bill. Thanks for taking my call. I have a 19-year-old daughter that got a curfew violation ticket, a misdemeanor, in the city of Newport Beach. So she's got a court date coming up because she didn't have an option to pay it online because it was a misdemeanor. So she called around trying to find attorneys to help her and take this case, and they were from $4,000 to $8,000. So, or she could go in and plead not guilty and get a public defender assigned to her.
0: Okay. Does she have assets, or is she broke?
17: No. She's a 19-year-old student going to school full time and has
0: $2,000. Okay, so she has no money. So she qualifies for public defender. That's it. Yeah, you bring in a public defender who may or may not negotiate. I mean, it could be knocked down. Is there any place to go? Not really. You'd be talking to the city attorney or the DA, and he may just let her off. I mean, she's not going to do any jail time. I don't think she's going to be hit with a fine. You go for the public defender. Certainly don't hire a lawyer.
17: Okay.
0: That makes no sense.
17: Okay. So just plead not guilty. And she said,
0: yeah. And then ask for a public defender.
17: Yeah.
0: Or just say, either plead not guilty or not even enter a plea. Just say, Your Honor, I need time to find an attorney. I'd like to have a public defender. And at this time, I don't want to plea. Now, the judge may say, I'm entering a plea for you at not guilty. It doesn't really make any difference. But she can plead guilty. Okay. And the important thing is getting the public defender, calling the public defender's office, explaining that she has absolutely no money. By the way, Debbie, why isn't she calling me unless she can't afford a telephone?
17: That's a great question.
0: Yeah, right. There's no great answer on that one, right? All right, Chris, you've been up there for a while. What can I do for you?
18: I was called by the bank that I use, and apparently there was an ACH transfer into my account, and they withdraw almost $100,000.
0: Okay, how much was the ACH transfer into your account? How much was that?
18: There was none. It was out.
0: Oh, so it's just they just took $100,000 from your account, period, right?
18: Well, yeah, it was 99.
0: It doesn't matter. It doesn't matter. I don't care the exact figure. So let's call it $100,000. Right. So no deposit was made. That's equivalent to the money that was taken out. They just took out $100,000. Is that correct?
18: Right.
0: Okay. Right. All right. So have you had a conversation with the bank?
18: I have, and they said that they will look into it.
0: That's all you can do at this point. When did you make that conversation? When did you have that conversation?
18: Thursday.
0: Yeah, you're going to be okay. I mean, you're not, you know, Thursday. So, what, a couple of days ago, yesterday, a week ago? Yeah, be prepared for this thing to take a few weeks. And that's exactly, you're doing everything that you're supposed to do. First thing you do is you go to the bank, go, hey, guys, what happened? Well, we have to look into it. Yeah, well, they're not going to call you back 20 minutes later. They're going to go through their fraud division, and reports have to be written, and they have to research all of it. So, you're basically doing everything right, for sure. Now, when you get into a car accident, we've had a lot of those today, and people have been injured. And if you've been injured in a car accident or a slip and fall, and it's not your fault, that's pretty important. And you've been injured, pretty banged up. Now you've got someplace you have to go, and that's to a personal injury lawyer. 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
3: U.S. and Iranian blockades of the Strait of Hormuz and lower oil and gasoline prices is announced on social media by President Trump. The Pakistani prime minister says the same, says the agreement covers Lebanon and Iranian demand. It comes after Israeli air attacks in Beirut, which drew condemnation from the Iranians. ABC's Olivia Rubin.
4: President Trump heralding the deal as, quote, the exact opposite of former President Obama's deal with Iran that Trump ended in 2018.
5: It is doubtful that any agreement that arises is going to be significantly different.
4: The former president now weighing in on the Iran war in an exclusive interview with ABC's Robin Roberts.
5: The deal that we had in the first place and had worked for a long stretch of time before we, the United States, pulled out of it.
3: If the deal falls apart, that would mean more oil and gasoline shortages and higher prices, says Bob McNally of Rapidian Energy Group.
6: It would be really bad news for the American economy, the global economy, for our consumers, if we don't get a deal and Hormuz remains closed through the summer.
3: Gas Buddy reporting today that the average price for gasoline has dropped below $4 a gallon. This with hours remaining of President Trump's 80th birthday, about 90 minutes before the first ever UFC fight show at the White House, and before he heads off tonight to a G7 summit in France. Large demonstration near the site of the summit in nearby Geneva today. Switzerland says they are mobilizing 4,000 soldiers in the arena to ensure security during the three-day meeting alongside the European Union and France, as they have deployed about 8,000 police officers for the summit in Evian. 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
8: Longtime Kentucky U.S. Senator Mitch McConnell hospitalized today with a spokesperson only saying that he is receiving excellent care. McConnell, who is 84, is not seeking another term in the Senate and will retire in January. McConnell has had past falls that have led to a sprained wrist and a concussion, and two instances where he froze while talking to reporters. The Fayette County School Board has placed Superintendent Demetrius Liggins on paid leave amid allegations of intimidation. Attorneys claim the video shows Liggins sliding fabricated legal documents under the office door of a district employee and state lawmaker. The lawmaker's attorney calling it a blatant attempt to silence concerns over the district's mounting budget crisis. Fayette County Public Schools currently faces a massive $95 million shortfall due to alleged financial mismanagement. And Kentucky's gas price average entering today at $3.63, down 16 cents from a week ago. I'm Sean Gallagher.
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0: losing skid for the Fire and earned them their first victory in the Commissioner's Cup. 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
2: Good evening, everyone. Jim Strader here, and we have a special program for you tonight, and it's all about ticks. These critters have infected so many of my friends, family members, and members of the outdoor community in the last several years. I think it's fair to say it is at epidemic proportions. And in response to your all's interest in that, we've got a great show for you tonight. We've got some special guests to tell you all about ticks. And this show is primarily aimed and focused on awareness and prevention so that you can continue to enjoy the outdoors. A lot of things we're going to talk about are a little bit scary, but we want to help you be aware that you can still get in the outdoors and enjoy all the pleasures that go with it as long as you're aware and use the right preventative measures. In that regard, our special guests are Dr. Rebecca Epps. She's an associate professor of agricultural education and advocacy at the University of Kentucky, and Jonathan Larson, who is an extension entomologist at the university. And we're also going to be talking to Kurt Avery. He's the founder of Sawyer Products, which I imagine a lot of you listeners are familiar with. That's a global company and innovator of insect repellents and water filtration systems. And he's going to take you down the road, part, Pete, and parcel to how to protect yourself. So, Scott, great lineup, and this is really on a lot of people's minds.
3: It's going to be fantastic. We'll talk to folks if they like to eat. This program will impact them, especially if it regards to meat. If folks have livestock or horses, any pet owners, lots of folks that have different careers, Jim, are being impacted by ticks in their workplace. It's become as common as safety glasses to treat your clothing. And I think that we're on the movement of PPE starting to be with insect repellent clothing and with different types of sprays like Kurt has invented for us to all utilize. And we want to make sure that folks are aware of everything that can happen, no matter if they're livestock producers or men and women just trying to get outdoors and enjoy landscaping in their backyard or chasing a big buck, Jim.
2: Absolutely. So I'm going to go to break here. Coming back from break, we're going to talk to Dr. Rebecca Epps as lead-in. 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Go see them. They'll take care of all your boating needs. Remember, you never get soaked at SMI.
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3: Dr. Epps, the section of rural America, especially in the state of Kentucky, is dealing with a pretty big problem with this tick infestation, and we have got some problems that are leading into diseases that folks can get, and it's a big importance to me and you because of our relationship with agriculture and livestock producers, and want to talk a little bit about with you on some statistics and data of what's going on and why folks that raise livestock or eat products from livestock, deal with pets or horses, need to be aware of what's going on with the ticks and how they're impacting our life in rural Kentucky.
10: Yeah, one of the things when I first got really familiar with, I'm not originally from Kentucky, but became very familiar with Kentucky over the last 15 years that I've been here, and people kept telling me about tick-borne, vector-borne diseases, and I kept hearing this thing called alpha-gal, and I was just like, wait a minute, what is this, and why should I care? And when I first heard about this, probably 2009, 2012, it was like, okay, this only really affects those that are outdoorsmen. And then I've realized it's a lot more than just the outdoorsmen. In 2009, there were actually only 12 cases of alpha gal that were reported here in Kentucky. And by 2023, there were over 450,000 cases in the United States, and over 15,000 new cases each year. And there are actually 8 different tick species, and I'm going to let Dr. Larson, because he is the expert on those actual species that are carriers for alpha gal and which ones are the most prolific here in Kentucky. But, it's phenomenal, especially when you think about how it's not just the outdoorsmen, but for us who are working with people and preparing students for careers in agriculture and related fields, when you think about our construction workers and our landscaping crews, our forestry friends, my son works for a local surveyor doing land surveying, and it just became very natural for me to ask him every week, do you have enough spray? And I meant not only sunscreen, but also DEET to make it through the week because of where he was surveying. And that's really important, not just for our farmers that are there every day, and our traditional, when we think of outdoorsmen, those that hunt, those that take trips around agritourism and outdoor tourism, but people that are working in parks and wildlife management, linemen that are doing utility line work. And those are, we're all sitting here thinking, I know one of my students in each one of those categories who could have easily gotten alpha gal because of it. And just being a big part of that is how different the alpha gal symptoms are for every individual. Sometimes it can show up as a rash, and sometimes it can show up as digestive issues or gastrointestinal issues. And it takes a lot of time and just general stick-to-itness when trying to figure out, hey, something is wrong with me, but I don't know what it is. Because unless you can identify, hey, I was bitten by this tick in this specific time, and within 2 to 6 hours later, I started suffering these diseases or these symptoms, it's hard for you to really identify it. And that's one of the problems with a lot of our vector-borne diseases is things that we see as symptoms don't always show up. I know, if I've been outside at a picnic on a local farm, 2 to 6 hours later, and I get GI distress, I'm typically not thinking, well, did I get bit by a tick? But I'm thinking, okay, who brought the potato salad, and how long was it out there when I ate it, kind of thing. So it's very, very, very hard. And that's why just letting people know what this is and how big of a problem it is and that it can affect lots and lots of different type peoples, not just those who are in outdoor careers.
3: That's correct. And Jim, I know that it's a passion of ours to share with people, first and most importantly, that we want to help with their health. We want to find ways in which we can educate people and have preventative measures. And the way that we can do that is by utilizing individuals like Dr. Epps at the University of Kentucky and the Cooperative Extension Service to make sure that folks are getting information that they need on not only prevention, but also if they are in that misfortunate statistical number of being impacted with their health or their livestock is impacted, it's going to be important that folks know where to go. But Jim, what's your concerns right now in the state of Kentucky when it comes to ticks and how we get people educated?
2: Well, my number one fear is that people will stop getting outdoors because there's no more healthy environment to be in, generally speaking. And obviously, as a lifelong hunter and fisherman, it's extremely important to me. So we want to make sure people are aware of ticks and the hazards that they pose. And then hopefully through tonight's program, we can help people identify the symptoms. We can help them identify what to do if they have been bitten by a tick. I guess, Rebecca, the most important thing we should impart here is if you are bitten by a tick and you have any symptom whatsoever, or even as a preventative, if you've been bitten by a tick, you may want to see a doctor, because most of these diseases are fairly easy to cure if you jump on them right away. I think that's one of the things that I want to point out. But conversely, it's the prevention of the ticks biting you that we're going to focus on a lot in the second hour with Kurt Avery.
3: Yeah. And you know, Dr. Epps and I have had a long time relationship with working through educational processes, and we're teaming up later on in July to work with a group of people to help make them informed on how to make good decisions and how to make sure that young people know how to enter onto the farm or into the woods. But Doc, what was surprising about this when we started to put our heads together about tick awareness is how the national representatives for pork and beef and a lot of other sectors of meat that we consume have really not looked too forward and ahead as far as the economic impact. And between tourism and what we buy at the grocery store, we're looking at millions into billions of dollars that this can have an impact. Because my take on it is, if you take a family and one person in that family can't consume a certain product like beef or pork, there's probably a better than average chance that chicken or fish may be on the menu, and it could have a substantial impact to our livestock producers because it's just a good old fashioned supply and demand.
10: Yeah, I mean, I grew up in a house that my mother would cook one meal and you could eat it or leave it alone. And that's pretty much how it is in our house too. We cook one meal and you can eat it or leave it alone. And back then it was because of preference. You know, I didn't like something or my brothers didn't like something, but now it's a health thing. Well, you know, your brother can't have steak. We're not going to eat it in front of him because it will truly endanger his life, you know? Supply and demand, like you said, if it's affecting your child or you or someone in your household, you are not going to want to be a part of that, consumer group. And even that's going to affect the bottom line. And I know that we're at an all-time low of cattle in the United States, which is causing, you know, low supply, which is calling for an increase in pricing. But at the same time, we may become lower as this vector-borne disease continues.
3: Yep. Jim, one of the major things that we've got to consider with all of this, too, is that whenever we start looking at tick-borne illness, it's not just going to impact one sector of people. It's not going to just impact people that go to the woods. This has become a problem where people are being impacted in and around their backyard, the parks in which they visit. And like you said, our main goal is to make sure that people don't throw their hands up in the air and throw up the stop sign on getting out and enjoying the outdoors.
10: Well, Rebecca, even beyond the stop sign of getting outdoors, you know, we've both experienced some of our H-2A worker friends who were not told anything about ticks or vector-borne diseases, and we've seen them at the end of the day, and they're covered in them. And it's like, whoa, do you not know these little things exist? And if so, are you not getting DEET? You know, can we help you with this? And I don't know if that is a well, there's probably multiple reasons because of that, but language barrier being one of them, but also them not knowing, not having information available to them in their native languages. And then sometimes your farmers who are using H-2A workers may not even realize that they don't know what they don't know. And that's going to affect more than just our cattle and our pork prices, but definitely even our vegetable and fruit markets.
2: And Rebecca, for folks, we have a large general audience that listens to the show, and I think it's important to point out when we're talking about alpha-gal, if they're not familiar with it, it is a really nasty disease where you become, for lack of a word, allergic to red meat. And that includes all those food items that you mentioned. And, you know, I'm like, shoot me. I mean, you know, your craving for red meat is a natural thing. And it's something that just being disrupted by that and the horrible symptoms that it produces in people. You mentioned some of them, rash, fever. There's just all kinds of things that go with that. And then you turn the corner and start to talk about Lyme disease, which it's really nasty. And but I guess in either case, it's out there, and we need to raise awareness and then talk about preventative measures to help protect us, correct?
10: That's correct. And some of the symptoms that people don't realize, hives and an itchy rash, and, okay, swelling. And, of course, I would probably be apt to look for something like a tick or you know, a bite, or even, you know, if I've been in the woods, maybe even poison oak or poison ivy. But at the same time, it can also cause just horrible abdominal cramps. I just like the term GI distress, which kind of includes nausea, vomiting, diarrhea that no one likes to talk about, but we all have experienced. And shortness of breath, your blood pressure drops, you get joint pain. I mean, so these are symptoms that can cross several different problem areas, all the way from, you know, your respiratory system to your GI system, as well as your dermal system. So that's part of the reason it's so individualized, because I may not have a rash, but you might, whereas I have GI distress, and for whatever reason, Scott goes directly into, you know, his respiratory system with his shortness of breath. So we don't really know exactly. We can't say that there's one individual thing that pinpoints it. So a lot of people suffer for several years before they really get to see an allergist who takes the time to listen and understand and realize something is wrong and we don't know what it is. And the only way that you can actually diagnose alpha-gal is through a blood test. And if you don't let them know, and because it is found, you know, these ticks are found in such common areas, you don't think about it unless you say, oh, I've been hunting this weekend, or I was fishing at such and such lake, or this, that, and the other, which leads them to believe that you're outdoors. But it's very common, and people who would not consider themselves outdoorsmen or outdoors women are people that are coming down with this. So it's a major problem. But also,
3: these restaurants, Dr. Epps, are having to change their ways. Doctors are having to learn, you know, symptoms. And Jim, it's like me and you talked about earlier this week. When a lineman gets out of his truck and they walk up to do service on a line or bring power back, a lot of people would think that the electricity would be the biggest hazard in that individual's life. But it could be that little bitty tick that's crawling up the inside of their pant leg that could be more catastrophic to their life than grabbing a hold of that electric line and putting harm through their body that way. And that, I think that's what's so powerful about these ticks is how it is impacting our livestock. It's impacting our pets, but people of all different careers, Jim Strader, are having to take on a totally different risk now whenever they go out and enter into an environment if they don't have the precautions that are taken.
2: That's exactly
10: one
2: right.
10: One other thing that blew my mind was hygiene products, because I was talking with someone who had Alpha Gal, and they had to be careful even like when they have soaps and lotions that they use, because if it has glycerin in it and it is an animal fat, it can even cause more irritations than some that does not. And I was talking to him, and I don't want to say the names because I'll get it wrong, but there was a specific medicine that's very common that he could not take a gel cap because of the gelatin that was in it, compared to another brand that did not use gelatin in their quote-unquote gel caps. So
2: yeah, it's
10: things
2: just
10: like
2: crazy.
10: that we don't even think about. You know, you're like, hey, you got a Tylenol in your purse or something like that. And now it's like, okay, not only what type of medicine is this, but how is it being given that's a problem?
2: Yes.
10: So it affects areas of our lives.
2: All right, Rebecca, we got to go to news break here. This break is presented by Mossy Oak Properties Heart Realty. We'll have Jonathan Larson on again, and Rebecca will be with us continuing after the break. Stick with us. We'll be right back.
9: ABC News, I'm Chuck Sievertson. So will gasoline prices drop? President Trump and the Prime Minister of Pakistan announce a short-term deal to end the U.S. blockade of the Strait of Hormuz. The Pakistani official says the agreement covers Lebanon and Iranian demand. It comes after Israeli air attacks on Beirut today drew condemnation from the Iranians. ABC News White House correspondent Karen Travers.
11: There's no mention in the president's post about what was agreed to in terms of Iran's highly enriched uranium. This memo of understanding was aimed at reopening the strait to shipping traffic and then starting a period of further negotiations on Iran's nuclear program.
9: Gas Buddy reporting that the average price for gasoline has dropped below $4 a gallon. A large demonstration near the site of the coming G7 summit in nearby Geneva today. President Trump travels tonight to Evian, France for the meetings. Switzerland and France say they are mobilizing thousands of soldiers in the summit locations for security. This is ABC News.
12: Hi, folks. It's WLKY meteorologist Eric Zernick. Let's look at your updated forecast. It was kind of a dreary Sunday. We had that line of showers move through earlier this afternoon, but that's quickly now making its way to the south and east. We'll have decreasing clouds for our Sunday evening with cooler air moving in. We'll drop all the way down to a low of 60 with 50s in the suburbs by Monday morning. And then Monday looks to be an absolutely beautiful day with a mix of sun and clouds, comfortable temperatures and low humidity with highs in the mid-70s. And the WLKY Weather Center, I'm meteorologist Eric Zernick.
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14: Jim Strader here for Webb's Butcher Block. 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
2: And we're joined now by Jonathan Larson, who's an extension entomologist at the University of Kentucky. He has tremendous head full of knowledge about these nasty critters and the types of diseases they carry. Jonathan, thanks so much for being aboard tonight, and I'm going to let you take off with this because there's lots of different kinds of ticks and different things people need to be aware of.
15: Absolutely. It seems like we're always turning around and finding ticks on ourselves here in Kentucky. I've joked before that we could change the state name to Kentucky just because it seems like we have so many of these little bloodsuckers out there. The main ones that we deal with, I would say, are the Lone Star ticks. Those are the ones that people seem to find most commonly on them or their pets. We've also got black-legged deer ticks in the state, and then American dog tick, which used to be a bit mightier. Used to be a little more common than it is now. There's also some up-and-comers. There's the Asian longhorn tick. There's a few other species that we could talk about, but I don't want to get us too lost in the arachnid weeds, as it were. So those would be kind of the main players that I mentioned.
2: Okay, and there's some interesting things about these different species of ticks, like the Lone Star. I wasn't aware that it wasn't a vector for Lyme disease.
15: Lone Star tick is not a vector for that one. The main vector for that particular pathogen is going to be, on this side of the country at least, is going to be the black-legged deer tick. It's more famous the further north you get, up into Pennsylvania, and then a little further beyond that. That's where Lyme was first discovered and first confirmed, and then those ticks are a little more common up there.
2: Yes, sir. So the Lone Star in particular, off the top of your head, do you know the diseases that it carries?
15: Sure. I mean, the main one, it's not a disease, it's an allergy. It's red meat allergy, also probably more better known as alpha-gal. You can also find with Lone Star tick a few different problems besides that, but that's really the main one that everybody's talking about, as you were hearing about before. It's not a disease, so it's not a pathogen that they're spreading. It's a sugar molecule that they're picking up in the environment. We don't think that they're born with it at this point, but they could be. It's a very confusing allergic situation, frankly. But unfortunately, some of them are going to be able to pass that from their body into yours. And we do not contain alpha-gal, the sugar molecule. We're some of the few mammals that don't. And because of that, our body will mount an immune response to it and then end up creating this allergic reaction. And then if you consume a product that has alpha-gal in it, your body will mount that same immune response. Besides that one, you could also talk about Starry, which is southern tick-associated rash illness. It looks a lot like Lyme disease. There's also tularemia, ehrlichiosis, and bourbon virus that is associated with that species.
2: Okay, and ehrlichiosis, I've had some friends contract that disease, and I'm telling you, it's nasty.
15: Yeah, none of them are very fun, unfortunately. It's not stuff that you really want to get. Ehrlichiosis is a bacteria, and it causes a lot of these. What you will feel is you'll get bitten by the tick, and then maybe within a day or a day and a half after the tick has been feeding on you for a while, you may start to experience flu-like symptoms. Most of these will express, and most of the pathogens that we talk about tonight and the diseases they cause kind of achiness, muscle achiness, fatigue, fever. Some of them are going to create rashes, or spots on you, and all of those different things are going to clue you in that something bad is going on inside your body.
3: John, as we learn more about these ticks, we're learning that as time goes on, that they're having more havoc in our life. And this is helping when we go out and we try to advocate on the educational side, because we've got so many things that we've got to consider. We've got our livestock producers that are starting to realize that certain tick species could impact livestock. We're starting to realize that folks that are out walking their pets could end up having some zoonotic disease symptoms. And then people, their diet is having to change, or they're having to make these adaptations with Lyme disease or other health impacts that come into their life. What's your fear, John? Not that we want to put people in panic, but you're right here. I mean, you're in the war zone of ticks. Where are we going with things, and why is it such an increase in alarming rate?
15: That's a great question. I would say that this is kind of multifaceted. Unfortunately, all of the hard problems are, which means it's harder to kind of get at them and control them. With ticks, I would point to a few things. We have a lot more weedy habitat with some of our invasive plants that have come in. Think of all the bush honeysuckle and things that you've maybe taken out on your property. That gives them some harborage and some places to hide in nooks and crannies. There's also a lot more deer and mice than there previously were. These are some of the primary hosts for ticks. And so because of that, they have more things that they can feed on when they're smaller, or things that they can feed on when they're bigger. And that's going to give them higher populations and be more successful in the state. And then we've got problems where things are getting more sort of amenable to them. The environments are becoming more, the temperature that helps them to survive better, and it's helping them to create bigger populations. And so kind of all those things combined, as well as more people trying to kind of move in where the ticks are, where the animals are. We like to build our properties and our suburbs and things near them. And so we're being exposed to ticks more frequently, I would argue.
3: And John, what's your opinion on when folks look at their trail cameras and they see deer and other animals that are absolutely infested with ticks? From your experience and research and field work, where are we at as far as what we know, what ticks are doing to mammals that we care to hunt and raise?
15: There's certainly a high tick load, especially on the white-tailed deer. There are lots of things that are trying to hop on board them and give them a creepy little hug and start slurping their blood out. So we certainly feel for the welfare of those animals. Hunters, of course, they don't want to be hunting, you know, rangy kind of withered creatures that are almost anemic because they have such a high tick load on them. So I think that people are interested in trying to not only help people and pets and domesticated animals, but there's a hope that maybe in the future there'll be techniques that we can use outdoors that'll help some of those animals too. I won't say rubbers or anything like that where the deers would be treated. We have other deer pathogens, of course, that we don't want them communally sharing. But there will be things, I think, in the future that will help to control ticks on a larger scale with wildlife. I think up north they're testing out these tubes that you can deploy that mice will go into, and they can be treated with some anti-tick compounds. So maybe we'll start getting them at the root, kind of at that smaller stage where they're, I think around here a lot of people call them seed ticks or turkey ticks. When they're tinier, but there'll be, I think, things in the future that will help these animals to suffer less.
2: John, we got to go to break here in a moment, but this Asian tick is a real big concern, given what I've gleaned out of some of the literature that I've read and what's happening in other parts of the country. Can you talk a little bit about it?
15: Certainly. This is an invasive species, so it's been accidentally introduced to the United States multiple times. But it's been successfully repelled by the USDA and a lot of federal people who are really good at their jobs at protecting us from these kind of invasive species. I would say that there was a slip through at some point. This has started in New Jersey back in the early 2010s. It's been spreading from there ever since. It's been found in Kentucky several times. Some of those finds have been on wildlife. There was a bear and I think an elk that were both involved that they were discovered to have this tick on. But then beyond that, a lot of the cases have involved cattle. So the bulls, in particular, I think when I've talked to people that have dealt with this, they find them on the bulls and then they find them on the other cows that are in the herd. But it's an amazing tick because it reproduces through parthenogenesis. So it's not reproducing. It's asexual, I guess I should say. It's not mating. They're all female ticks as far as we know. And then they're kind of photocopying themselves and making the next generation of ticks.
2: And from what I have read, they can be extremely dense in population, correct?
15: Yes. Yeah. If you've ever had aphids on a plant, like a pepper plant outside or a house plant indoors, you may have noticed that it seems you go from zero aphids to a million aphids very quickly. Kind of a similar situation because those can also reproduce through these asexual means. And so we can end up with these really high tick loads. I believe there have been cases in other states in particular where animals have exsanguinated, essentially. They've bled to death into these ticks. So it's a very high tick load. It's very stressful. Of course, that's going to impact market when you're trying to take that cow in and sell it, because it's probably going to have failed to gain weight and it's going to have some other issues, and it's been suffering that whole time. So it's definitely a tick we're on the lookout for, trying to help people to monitor for. Dr. Hannah Tiffin, our veterinary entomologist, she's going to be doing some work, I believe, with Asian longhorn tick in the future. We're going to have to, just because we're getting confronted with it more.
2: Okay. I want to continue that discussion after this break, John. 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
2: John, we were talking about those Asian ticks, and if those things will kill moose and cattle, will certainly stand to wreak havoc on rabbits, deer, and other critters.
15: Yeah, for sure. Wildlife are definitely at risk. We think about the domesticated animals more because I think that we are around them a little bit more frequently. But absolutely, I don't think that the wildlife would be safe, and they would definitely get a high tick load as well.
2: What actually impacts tick populations?
15: What actually impacts? So the availability of something to feed on. Ticks are blood-feeding ectoparasites. They have to have something to get blood from. They're never switching off and drinking a sip of nectar here or nibbling on a leaf over here. It's pure blood all the time. And so as long as they can find hosts and more hosts, that's going to help to increase those populations. It's going to help them to sustain those higher populations. Beyond that, they need habitat. They need places to hang out and hide out. They don't really like the sun. I've already talked about their proclivity for blood, but they also don't like the sunlight, so it feels a little even more vampiric. They're kind of hiding out in all these different nooks and crannies, and they don't want to be exposed to a high amount of sun or UV radiation. So they're usually kind of along the edges of habitats, places with a little bit longer grass or a little bit longer shrubbery. All those spots are going to be hot spots for them. So I'd say those are the two things, are places to live and things to bite.
3: John, you talked about it being Kentucky, you know, instead of Kentucky. How do we battle this crisis as we close out the first hour?
15: That's a great question. You know, I think that that's something that it's a big conversation that would probably have to happen on a state level and then kind of trailing downward into county and then even community level conversations about what are we going to do to try and combat some of these problems in terms of, are we going to go through and mow areas down a little more frequently? That doesn't always appeal to folks, especially as we have people trying to establish, you know, maybe turkey or quail habitat, or people who are trying to establish pollinator habitats. People ask about aerial spraying or aerial wide spraying. Not really a very helpful thing with ticks in particular, just too far down kind of in all those crevices in the environment. So I think there's going to have to be a lot of conversations about how to protect yourself, about how to do things on your own property to establish tick barriers, maybe some 3-foot-wide pea gravel at the edge of the property to kind of create a tick-free zone, or spraying more

0: I had a client once who had a tick down in her belly button probably for about 10 days feeding and then came out fully engorged. So there's all different kinds of spots that are thinner skin, rich in blood vessels, that they're going to be able to take a meal from.
1: And John, there, I guess the most important thing I'd like to impart here is this is the old 1 ounce of prevention is worth a pound of cure in a big, big way, is it not? In other words, you got to be prepared to go out in the woods or out in the fields or even out in your backyard. We're going to be talking about some products that can help protect you, and that's the best first line of defense, correct?
0: Absolutely, yes. An ounce of prevention is worth a pound of cure is very, very apt in this situation, because once you have some of these things, particularly alpha-gal, I mean, this is something you're going to be dealing with for an extended period of time. Other things you could maybe get some medication for, some antibiotics for the different bacterial diseases, but it's never any fun to go through all of that. So anything that you can do to protect yourself and to be aware, those are absolutely the tools that we hope people will keep in their back pocket or in the back of their truck, as Scott was kind of alluding to before, with the PPE. So if people can just be aware and be cautious, it would be great.
1: Thank you, sir. And Rebecca, thank you for joining us tonight. I do want to mention before we close out here that I've had several folks have success of treatment of alpha-gal through acupuncture. I don't know if either of you are familiar with that, but I've had several friends and relatives that have had some success with that. And we'll talk about that some more here in the second hour. All right, folks, coming up, we got Kurt Avery, founder of Sawyer Products. They're a global company and innovators of insect repellents and water filtration systems. We're going to talk about how to protect yourself at length in the next hour, so stick with us. The break is presented by SMI Marine. Nobody gets soaked at SMI.
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1: What's happening?
2: The 65 shutdown, it's here, folks. Bobby Ellis will tell us how it's impacting folks as we speak.
3: The big story is, of course, shutdown of 65 northbound between the Waterson and Jefferson Street downtown, expected to last for the next couple of months. Right now, traffic moving along fairly well, but
1: the day's news.
4: Orange barrels and signs are directing traffic around the construction zone on I-65 from the Waterson Expressway to Jefferson Street downtown.
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1: From ABC News, I'm Chuck Sievertson. President Trump and the Prime Minister of Pakistan announce a short-term deal to restore the flow of oil through the Strait of Hormuz. The Pakistani official says the agreement covers Lebanon and Iranian demand. It comes after Israeli air attacks on Beirut today drew condemnation from the Iranians. The announcements leave a lot of questions. ABC News White House correspondent Karen Travers.
2: President Trump in a social media post says a deal between the U.S. and Iran is now, quote, complete. He says the U.S. Navy blockade of Iranian ports will now be lifted and claims he's authorizing the, quote, toll-free opening of the Strait of Hormuz, the waterway that's been blocked by Iran for months. There's no mention in the president's post about what was agreed to in terms of Iran's highly enriched uranium. This memo of understanding was aimed at reopening the strait to shipping traffic and then starting a period of further negotiations on Iran's nuclear program, an issue that has complicated recent talks between the U.S. and Iran. Karen Travers, ABC News, Geneva, Switzerland.
1: Geneva is where President Trump will travel tonight to a G7 summit in Evian, France. He made the announcement about a half hour before futures markets for oil and stocks began trading. U.S. and global oil are trading lower. Stock futures are higher, with Dow futures up more than 300 points. Gas Buddy reporting today that the average price for gasoline has dropped below $4 a gallon. After the Israeli air attacks in Lebanon today, Avner Vilan, a former senior officer in Israeli military intelligence, speaking about Israeli Prime Minister Benjamin Netanyahu.
3: I don't think this is necessarily Bibi trying to sabotage the deal. However, we know what he thinks about the deal, and I'm sure this actually crossed his mind when he ordered that strike in Beirut.
1: A large demonstration near the site of the summit in nearby Geneva today. Switzerland and France say they are mobilizing thousands of troops to ensure security during the 3 days of meetings. Listening to ABC News.
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4: Louisville Metro Police have been investigating what they say was a possible intentional hit-and-run early this morning. Officers were called out around 4 o'clock near the intersection of 9th and Broadway as the man who was struck by a vehicle was found in a parking lot nearby in the 600 block of Roy Wilkins Avenue, taken to U of L Hospital with life-threatening injuries. LMPD's homicide unit leading the investigation based on the victim's condition and the circumstances surrounding the incident. Kentucky U.S. Senator Mitch McConnell admitted to the hospital earlier today for treatment, a cause not given, with a spokesperson only saying that the 84-year-old was receiving excellent care. McConnell has faced health issues in the past, including two separate falls that led to a concussion and a sprained wrist. He has also had two instances of freezing while speaking to reporters. McConnell previously announced that he would not be seeking an 8th term in the Senate and would retire in January once his 7th term is up. I'm Sean Gallagher.
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6: Hi, folks. It's WLKY meteorologist Eric Zernick. Let's look at your updated forecast. It was kind of a dreary Sunday. We had that line of showers move through earlier this afternoon, but that's quickly now making its way to the south and east. We'll have decreasing clouds for our Sunday evening with cooler air moving in. We'll drop all the way down to a low of 60 with 50s in the suburbs by Monday morning. And then Monday looks to be an absolutely beautiful day with a mix of sun and clouds, comfortable temperatures and low humidity with highs in the mid-70s. And the WLKY Weather Center, I'm meteorologist Eric Zernick.
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12: All right, folks. Pursuant to the first hour, when we described the various types of ticks and some of the diseases that they carry and how it's impacting a broad brush of people across the country, we're following with Kurt Avery. Kurt is the founder of Sawyer Products. A lot of listeners, I'm sure, are aware of their products. They are available all across the region. They're a global company and innovators of insect repellents and water filtration systems. Kurt, welcome aboard, and thank you so much for coming aboard with us. You're a very busy man with a great big global organization, so we're beholden to you, sir.
13: Well, Jim, you know, you're a legend, so it's actually our honor to be able to be on your show, so thank you.
12: All right, and you and I had a long discussion about this, and I know you want to tell people about ticks and how they operate and how to prevent them and how to remove them. You've got a just a wealth of information at your disposal because you're in the business. So I'm going to turn this over to you, and I guess I'd ask you to tell people they don't need to stop going outdoors.
13: Oh, no. No, you have to be outdoors. It's too nice to be inside. Put the phone down, get the game going off, and get outside and enjoy creation. It's wonderful. Fresh air do you good. So usually I start with, let's understand what a tick is and how a tick operates. Kind of take some of the panic out of our thing. Not all of it, but most of it. A lot of people don't understand that ticks have very slow metabolism. They only breathe once every 15 minutes. So they're very slow moving creatures. If you do get, we'll talk about prevention. We'll talk about how to remove them if you have them. But if they are on you, it's going to take anywhere from 8 to 24 hours, depending what study you listen to, before they would trade enough fluids with you for you to get sick. So you have plenty of time to deal with a tick, to get it off you, or prevent it from even embedding and with our permethrin and other types of repellents. So really, the first thing I do is just, let's not panic. We can deal with these things. We just don't want to let them embed, and we don't let them, if they do, we don't want to leave them in there very long. So you were talking earlier, why are there so many ticks out there now? Well,
14: yes,
13: you know, the climate has something to do with it, a little warmer. But one of the big reasons is we're reclaiming the woods. We're putting our houses out where they used to be woods, and we've taken away the mice are the real factor, not the big animals that you think of it, but the mice are the ones that keep the population up, and then they find their way to the bigger animals. And we've taken away the predators, the foxes and the hawks, and all those have been chased away because we carve up those woods to put our houses in there. And if, you know, foxes need a lot of territory, and hawks do too, and if we've chopped it all up, they're gone, and now the mice proliferate. So a typical mouse could have anywhere from 10 to 12 ticks on it or more. And so one of the things we do is let's depopulate the ticks a little bit. So you take a little cotton ball and you treat it with permethrin. We're obviously the number one brand. You'll find it in a yellow box or can. You spray it on the cotton ball and you leave that out in the yard. Kind of tuck it away a little bit so you don't have to look at it. But the mice will find it, and they'll take it back to their nest, and they'll build it in their nest, and all the ticks are going to die when they come in contact with the permethrin on the cotton. So that's, you're going to depopulate the tick population a little bit. So that should help cut them down. Our farms, you know, of course, mice are there all the time. You get a good cat, that might help, but you're not going to beat the mice. So it's a great place to do that on the farm, keep the ticks down. You may not, we're not going to kill the mice, but we will kill the ticks.
14: Kirk, when it comes to the ticks and the prevention, there are very few people in my life that I've ever met, and you're one of them, and of course Travis is another, that deserve a lot of respect and a lot of credit when it comes to permethrin and some of the other products that you have to offer. Tell us a little bit too about how that permethrin developed and your relationship with it, and how we prevent our tick infestation with treating our clothes and even getting into our skin treatment a little bit with Picardian.
13: Yeah, the permethrin goes back to 1983, actually in response to the original Lyme disease scare, and the military needed it. So we ended up buying the company that invented it because it fit perfectly with us, and they're good friends of ours. We were parallel partners for a while. So basically, our predecessor, our company, invented the whole concept of the permethrin and got it through the EPA. And it's on all your military uniforms. Every soldier in the U.S. and Canada, we supply both of them. It's on the uniform. And they use a dosage that lasts for 26 weeks, which is the life of a battle dress uniform, a BDU. So and then they can retreat it, and we have the retreatment for them. So we're doing all the National Guards and stuff like that. So the military had to have permethrin on the clothing, and they tested it and treat the BDU with permethrin. It's absolutely as effective as anything you could have put on your skin. So it was equal to 100% DEET on the skin. Permethrin on the clothing is just as good. So what it does is, well, we may talk mosquitoes later. It will repel the mosquitoes. It'll repel the flying insects. It's going to repel them. The crawling insects who breathe through their abdomen, it's going to kill them. So it really is effective against 55 different known species of insects, either flying or crawling. So what that does is, and when you have that on your clothes, of course, you're repelling the mosquitoes, gnats, and stuff like that. But when a tick crawls over 1 inch of that fabric, it's going to die that day. Now, because their metabolism is so slow, they may crawl up your pant leg for another 3, 4, 5 hours, but that's it. They're done. They're not going to embed. They're not going to transmit anything. They just don't die instantly because of their metabolism being so slow. So the panic is out if you've seen them crawl an inch. But you got the usual things, you know, tuck your pants into your socks. And they always climb north. So you will find them in the bushes. That's probably how they get on the deer. So you do want to tuck your shirt into your shorts and your pants as well. And anything, long sleeves are good. Light colors are good, so you could see them when they're there. Obviously, in camouflage, you can't do that. But if we're hikers and whatnot and it's hot out and we got shorts on, then you move to the topical insect repellent. So you put on the spray insect repellent, and that will repel the tick as well. It won't kill them, but it'll repel them.
14: One thing that's amazing is just how much prevention you get if you treat your footwear and your socks. I mean, it a lot of times, exactly. I think when it heats up, people don't realize, you know, that just treating your footwear and your socks, if you want to wear shorts and hike or camp or, you know, work around the yard, it's, you know, I don't know the exact number, but I guess it's somewhere around 60% prevention. Is that about right?
13: That or more. We always say, like the gardeners, why wouldn't you treat a shawl or something like that, light thing that you might want to wear while you're gardening, or light pants, you know, breathable pants. It will last for 6 weeks. One treatment lasts 6 weeks, goes right through the washer and dryer. Gentle helps, but it goes right through it, go in and out of the water. If you're, you know, walking through creeks, it doesn't make any difference. It kind of bonds to the fabric, kind of like the ink in your shirt would bond, except it's different. And it fades the same way, UV light and harsh wash, harsh dry. So think of it like, you know, the blue in your shirt, it's going to act just like that. When that fades, this is fades. So you get six washes, or 7 weeks of UV light. So if you come back and you're something that you don't wash very often, like all your hunting gear, you know, your jackets and stuff like that, you're not washing them. So just put them in a dark closet and it's not exposed to light. The clock stops. So these things can really last long. On a tent, if you go hiking, if you go camping, you know, week, you got 7 years of it working on the tent. And all that stuff is good. You know, we talked about one of the big tips that for hunters, and it relates to hikers too. When you go out hunting and you get your prey, anywhere from a squirrel, a rabbit, a deer, whatever, they got a lot of ticks on them. I mean, deers can have hundreds of ticks on them. I mean, they've counted 300,000 on a moose one time. And I'm sure you heard earlier how much the ticks can really affect the health of an animal because they take all the blood out. But now you've shot it and the body's cooling. What's going to happen to all those ticks? They're going to drop off. The free meal is over. So when you load that in the back of your truck, they're just going to fall off into the bed of the truck. But if you take and put down a canvas or a blanket that's treated with permethrin, all those ticks are going to fall off. They're going to land on the permethrin fabric, and they're all going to die when you get home. They're going to be dying before you get home, you know, 4 or 5 hours, but they're all going to die. So you're bringing home dead ticks, not 1,000 live ticks that you have to deal with in your house now. So the hikers can do the same thing. You know, they're treating it, but let's say they want to sit down and have a picnic. Well, take a bed net. Treat the bed net with the same thing, and you can pack it. It weighs nothing. You won't even know it's in your thing, but you want to sit down in a rough area. Sit on top of the bed net, and you've created a barrier. So plenty of ways to get extra protection from the tick. And again, permethrin is the primary way because it will kill that tick.
12: 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I mean, neither. Good tick is a dead tick, right, Kurt?
13: we always say, I'm going to home the trophy.
12: Absolutely. All right, I got to go to a quick break here. 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
14: Kurt, when it comes to permethrin use, let's inform the listeners a little bit. I know sometimes people throw their hands up with a big stop like, oh, don't spray that on your skin. It's really bad for you. I hear more negative comments about permethrin and what I need to. This has been going on for years. Tell us a little bit about how permethrin works when it comes to the bonding of the clothing and the fabric and why folks don't need to spray it on their skin.
13: Yeah, welcome to the world of the EPA. It's kind of been a misleading warning. You read the back warnings, you think, oh my gosh, I'm in trouble. But the same warnings on the back of spray paints and everything else. So what happens is permethrin does not work on your skin. Your skin breaks it down into an amino acid, and then pretty soon, within 10, 15 minutes, you don't have it on your skin anymore. It's gone. It's just dissolved and absorbed and gone. So it's not like, you know, people, you can't spray it on there and think like you put a DEET or a Bicaridin spray on. It's not going to be there. So it's not dangerous to the skin. It just doesn't work on the skin. But of course, they won't let us tell you that on the labels. I had it there once, but then they made me change it. But no, it binds to the fabric. Just again, think of it as like, you know, putting a dye in your shirt, you know, make your tie dye shirts. You put the colorant in there and that bonds to the fibers. So you have to have fibers. So we can't do jet pilot suits because there's nothing to bind to. We can't do plastics. But you can put it on any fabric. I mean, you can do, if you want to, you can do your chairs on the porch and keep mosquitoes away. Not sick ticks, that's more of a mosquito thing. So it just binds and it's going to stay there, and it's going to stay there through the washes until it fades like your shirt would fade. Or if it's got a lot of sunlight also is what breaks down the molecules. Otherwise, they're staying on there, going in and out of the water, it doesn't make any difference. It's just going to stay there. So, again, the tip is, you know, if you have, like, your hunting clothes and you don't wear them every day and you put them in a dark closet, it's going to last for 35 days of sunshine.
14: You know? And the great thing about that, Kurt, Jim, is, Jim, when we get out in the environments that we're in, this is preventing us from mosquitoes and chiggers and a lot of other little pests, and it's just it's a good overall way to go into a situation to where you're not just treating your clothing for ticks. You're just everyone hates being pestered by insects and bugs when it comes to being in the outdoors. It doesn't matter who we are. No one wants to have a day of field where the bugs run us out.
13: Right. Correct. And you can treat dogs too. I mean, it works on a dog. You don't spray the cat, but the cat can lay on it once it's dry. So the farmers use permethrin all the time on animals. The difference between the farm grade permethrin and what we use is we're pharmaceutical grade, which means it's odorless. Farmers could use the stuff they have, but you won't want to take that honey because you're going to smell like an animal out there. So, you know, there is ag grade permethrin, which will work, but it doesn't have the bonding effect that the ones that we do. We put a bonding agent in there to go into the fabric, and we're also odorless because we're pharmaceutical grade. So there is a difference.
22: Kurt, I have a question, and it'll seem odd, but I'm sure you can answer it. There's a difference between boots. So many outdoorsmen wear rubber boots in addition to those of us that wear the leather boots. Will the rubber boots take the product, and how does that enter into it?
13: No, it won't. We got to have fabric to bind to. So if it's plastic or slippery, it's not going to bind to that.
22: Okay.
14: Jim, on that note, if you notice that a lot of your rubber boots will have a neoprene material on them, there is some cloth, not in all brands, but for example, like I wear lacrosse boots, and there is a fiber that the permethrin will go to, especially like on the back where the adjustment is. It's good to treat that, in my opinion, because that's like Kurt was talking about. It only takes going across an inch worth of treated material. And so if you've got that fabric there at the top of your boot, it's a no-brainer. It's absolutely a no-brainer.
13: But ticks don't have suction cups like some of the insects do, so they're going to have a hard time coming up a rubber boot anyways. But remember, they're not always in the grass. They're higher, too, and they're coming off the bushes. They always climb north. They have a little mechanism. They're always going up, which is why, you know, they're trying to find the back of your knees. If they can't do that, they look for the crotch. They look for your armpits, or they'll end up on the head. They're looking for soft, dark material or skin where they can embed. So they take what they can get, but they're coming up, and that's why they're in the bushes. So you're not safe just because, you know, the grass is low or there's no grass. They're going to be in the bushes.
22: Kurt, because of the EPA warning on that substance, we need to dispel something. I'll give an example of this. When I'm out, and I'm scared of ticks, I don't mind saying that, but I'm not paranoid about them because I know how to kill them with that substance. So I spray my socks. I spray my outdoor clothing top to bottom, my pants, my undershirt, my shirts, my hat, you know, whatever I can get that product on. And you can do that continually, and there's absolutely zero threat of anything to you health-wise from utilizing that product, correct?
13: Correct.
22: Once it's dried, you're golden is what I'm getting at.
13: Well, you do want to do it where it's well aerated. I mean, you don't want to be doing this in a closet and then breathe a whole bunch of it in, because it's not just the permethrin. There are other stuff in there to dispense it. So, you want to have a well-ventilated area. Now, you know, people say, I'm going someplace, and how am I going to do it when it's 20 degrees outside? Well, you spray it, And then you turn your dryer on nice and hot, and you turn your dryer off, and you throw the clothes in there, and they'll bond and dry inside the dryer, even if it's 20 degrees outside. Actually, that makes a better application because it melts it in there.
22: That's a great tip. I've never heard that one. All right, we got to get to the news break, folks. It's presented by SMI Marine. Go see them. They take great care of all your boating needs. And remember, you'll never get soaked by my friends at SMI.
0: ABC News, I'm Mike Dabusky. The Pakistani Prime Minister now says Iran and the U.S. have reached a peace deal, which does cover Lebanon and will be signed Friday in Switzerland. The statements come after Israeli strikes on Lebanon today drew swift condemnation from the Iranians. If this deal falls apart, it would be bad news for summer travel, says Bob McNally of Rapidian Energy Group.
1: There's a risk that hole will be with us, if you will, in July and August, and that we still could see upward pressure on prices later this summer because of the size of the hole that has been ripped into the global oil market.
0: Gas Buddy reporting today the average price for a gallon of regular has dipped below $4 a gallon. Tragedy in Missouri as well today when shortly after takeoff, local authorities say all 12 people on board were killed. And a ticker tape parade is scheduled for this Thursday in New York, celebrating the NBA champ New York Knicks. This is ABC News.
3: Hi, folks. It's WLKY meteorologist Eric Zernick. Let's look at your updated forecast. It was kind of a dreary Sunday. We had that line of showers move through earlier this afternoon, but that's quickly now making its way to the south and east. We'll have decreasing clouds for our Sunday evening with cooler air moving in. We'll drop all the way down to a low of 60 with 50s in the suburbs by Monday morning. And then Monday looks to be an absolutely beautiful day with a mix of sun and clouds, comfortable temperatures and low humidity with highs in the mid-70s. In the WLKY Weather Center, I'm meteorologist Eric Zernick.
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22: Kurt, I want to continue this conversation about Picard, and I want to start by letting you explain the differences between it and DEET. And before we dive in this, I want to say I've used DEET for years, but I've pulled away from it because I'm never outdoors on a general basis where I don't have sunglasses on and other items. I don't like what it does to my gun stocks and my barrels of my guns. It's kind of a problem in that regard. So if you don't mind, tell folks the differences between them. They both will protect you, but I think Picard is definitely coming on strong here.
13: Yeah, we're the ones that have basically introduced the Picard to the U.S. It's big around the world. DEET is more of a U.S. type product than the rest of the world. DEET works. They're both going to work, but DEET has some negatives to it, and we have a DEET based timed release product, so we're familiar with DEET as well. We used to sell DEET until we got into the Picaridin business. DEET is a synthetic based out of petroleum, and it is a plasticizer. What plasticizer means, it's going to melt plastic. So there goes your gun stock, and there goes your watch crystals and the paint on your car and all that kind of stuff. It's not harmful. People confuse it and they think it's harmful. The reason they do that is because if you have a spray DEET, which you obviously do, the very few lotions out there, it's got a lot of alcohol in it to disperse it. And the alcohol is what kind of irritates your skin and rips it up. You use it 7 days in a row and you've got, you know, some pretty sore skin, but not because of the DEET. It was because of the alcohol. So DEET is perfectly effective. The one advantage it has is it works at all dosages. So even 2 or 3% DEET work, but 90% is gone within the first couple hours. So people start with a little higher numbers. The new one out there is Picaridin, which we're the, you know, the lead dog there right now. The big ones, big brands that you know of are going to be coming out. They're going to follow us in because they have to. It's too good of a product. So it came out of the black pepper plant. So it's not synthetic and it doesn't plasticize. It's not going to melt anything. And you can wear it with your fancy hiking clothes. You can, don't worry about your watch crystals. Don't worry about anything. The one negative is it needs a little. It's dose sensitive, so you have to have enough on. If you put it on too lightly, it's not going to work. When you put it on correctly, you know, then boom, it's good for 10, 12 hours. But it's also very gentle because, like you said, it's not going to mess with that, with all your sensitive materials and the plastics. So that's the up and coming. It's going to come over. They use very little DEET in Europe. It's all Picaridin under a different name. They call it salted in there, but it's the same thing. Canada, they call it I-Keratin. For whatever reason, they got three different names for it, but we call it Picaridin. And you'll see it everywhere.
14: One of the great things while you're talking about the application and coverage is you've got just a pump spray, you've got aerosol, and my favorite is the lotion, especially the small individual packets. Because you just never know, and it's great. Once again, you know, mosquitoes, ticks, whatever. It's right. Just, you never know when you're going to need it. It's kind of one of those things that preventative, yes, on the ticks, but all of us have been, you know, pestered by mosquitoes at a fireworks outing or a cookout or what have you. So it works based off of a barrier, correct? Isn't that how you're putting off of a like a vapor barrier?
13: Yeah, and it confuses the mosquito. They come and they get lost. They don't know where they are. It's, you know, their radar is gone. But the other one that people know, we can't prove it because there's no study to prove it, but anecdotally, we hear it all the time. Picaridin is far more effective against the biting flies, the gnats, the no-see-ums that you know, ask anybody in the Adirondacks in New York in June. And you can't even go outside. The old biting flies will drive you nuts. So we have no-see-ums down here. So we haven't been able to do a study to prove it because nobody has a lab where you can just test those things. But anecdotally, we hear it all the time. It's the one to use against the flies.
14: Well, my lab is in Maine, New Hampshire, and Vermont, Kurt, and I can tell you that it is absolutely hands down my favorite product to use when it comes to getting outdoors. And it's important that folks understand, too, that there's always this part of education and awareness, and we want to make sure that folks realize there's a whole lot of problems that can come about if they don't go through the preventative measures with treating their clothing and their skin.
13: Correct. And you know, all the things that we talked about available on our website. Sawyer is an educator, so I actually speak at medical conferences and stuff like that. But go to Sawyer.com, and anything we've talked about will be available there.
22: 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And this break is presented by SMI Marine. They're at 11400 Westport Road, just north of the Gene Snyder. 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
6: 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These can be interpreted into various commands. For example,
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12: Heard heaven forbid someone has a tick on them. I know you're expert at advice about how to remove them and what symptoms or other situations might lead you to think you better go see a doctor right away.
13: Yeah, the way this works is a tick hangs on by a mouthpiece. It's called the hydrosome. And the mouthpiece has little barbs in it, not big barbs like a fishing hook, but little barbs to keep it hanging on. And so it's embedded into your thing very slowly. Obviously, you can't feel it. It's not like a mosquito bite. So it's in there, and now you want to get it out. So remember now we got that many hours, 8 or up to 24 before they've traded fluids that contains the bacteria that would make you sick. So you got a lot of time to get them out where they're not an issue. So there's tick removal devices or a simple tweezer will do. You don't want to have the tick leave on its own. That's called voluntary. Because to loosen those barbs, it's going to spit in everything that it has, and there goes the bacteria with it. So you're not going to put the cigarette butt on it or cover it up with Vaseline and encourage it to leave. You're going to just take tweezers or a device, slowly go under it. Remember, you can sneak up on them pretty easily because they only breathe every 15 minutes. And you just slowly guide them out. You don't want to snap them out because you don't want to leave the mouthpiece in there. You just very slowly, gently pull them out. Take a long time to do it. And then clean up the area with some alcohol or antiseptic wipe. Now, if you think you've got something left in there, then, maybe you have to, you'll see it. If you get flu-like symptoms in a day or two, or the area kind of, if you react to it, if the area goes up, then you go to the doctor. But most times, it isn't necessary if you get there, if you found it had been there for a few days. Yeah. And you can bring the tick with you if you want. They can identify what type it is. You talked about on the last hour, whether it's going to carry the disease or not. And they know, the doctors know how to treat it. But the whole thing is just don't panic. You got plenty of time. Get it out gently.
14: Kurt, one of the viewers of the show, listeners, his question that he sent to me this week was, why do ticks now, when he removes them, create so much more of an itch than what they used to? Do you have any knowledge on that or what's going on there?
13: I don't. Your previous guest may have, but my guess is it's your sensitivity to them more than them. They don't have, they have an anticoagulant in there, so it doesn't freeze up on them, kind of like a mosquito would. It's not as active as a mosquito. They got a very big anticoagulant. So yes, you would have a somewhat of an anticoagulant so your skin, as they're working their way in, they don't want that skin to close up. So they're going to and they want the blood to flow free. But it's not it's more gentle. But if you're sensitive to it, then that's going to be itchy.
12: And I can tell you, fellas, as someone who's bitten by hundreds and hundreds of ticks throughout my outdoor career, I never will forget the first time I had my first encounter with seed ticks was at Land Between the Lakes back in the 70s, early 70s, before we had products like you all have produced, Kurt, and I had hundreds and hundreds on me. A good friend of the show, Ed Morris, who's been on with us, he and I were hunting together down there. And ever since that time, when a tick bites me, I'm on fire. And I'm sure it's from the histaminic reaction that I had, because I had boils all over me after that encounter. Yeah. So this is
22: something, I guess.
13: IgE, so you develop the sensitivity to it. So,
22: yes, sir. Yes, sir. In a big, big way. Kurt, back to the mosquito and gnat situation. You know, there's an ugly disease we haven't talked about, and that's the West Nile disease. And unfortunately, I was exposed and contracted that disease, and it almost killed me. I mean, it was really, really bad. And from bitten, right. From being bitten by so many mosquitoes in my life, I don't hardly feel them. I was on a bear hunting trip up in Canada, and I was doing a television show at the time, and my cameraman said, "Don't you feel all those mosquitoes on your neck?" I said, "No, I really don't." I guess that points to the fact that I'm a card-carrying redneck. But what I'm getting at here is a lot of times you don't know it, and the Picardian is such a great deterrent to that. I mean, I want to return to what we spoke to earlier because I want to reiterate. If you use that, you're not going to have these problems. You're not going to get these diseases.
13: Yeah, no, exactly. But again, you use them together. So if you have permethrin on the clothing, and if you're wearing a hat, you put it on the hat. And, you know, if you got a backpack, I mean, mosquitoes are hoppers. They don't fly very far. They'll find you a mile away. But it's going to take them a while to get there. Or if you've already agitated them, they're all in the area anyways. You know, don't walk through the mangroves. They're going to be already there. But they're going to hop. They don't fly very well. That's a short little thing. So you give them landing spaces, which is your clothes, your backpacks, your hat, anything you have with you. Your tent is perfect. If you're tenting, look at the size of that insect repellent you have compared to yourself. And they're going to land on that tent. They're going to die. If they land on material that's treated with permethrin, they are going to die, but they got a chance to bite you first. But, you know, hopefully you repelled them before they landed. So if you did put permethrin on your clothes, the old military study was they did the clothing with permethrin and biting rate was 1,180 per hour. How'd you like to be that person that had to set the standard? So, and when they treated the clothing, it was 95% effective. When they used 100% DEET on the skin, it was 95% effective. This is back in the 80s. When they put the two together, it was 99.8% effective. So they work together. So you treat as much fabric as you have around you. And you know, if you're hiking, you know, certainly the backpack. And then when you come home, you stick it in a dark closet and the thing will last for 35 days in the sunshine. So you get a lot of use out of it. So yes, both together, they work together.
22: Absolutely. Kurt, there's another ugly malady out there, and that's Giardia, which of course is in the water in a lot of locales around the world, which incidentally you are at the forefront of helping develop products and have developed products to help with that. But tell folks a little bit about your water products and how they can keep you safe drinking water out in the wilderness.
13: Yeah, well, we're kind of the king of that one. We were very fortunate to come across technology. It comes from kidney dialysis, the same thing. You use these little hoses to clean the blood. You can clean water with it. So it's a little hose in the U shape. The water goes into the hose and comes out the end. But the holes are so small that anything that makes you sick can't get through it. Viruses, but they're not in the water. So all the bacteria and the parasites and the, you know, all those

0: mostly insect repellents because that's what they need more than the water. But if you have a boil alert, I mean, you know, you don't need to buy bottled water. You can drink the water coming through your faucet. We'll make it safe and have it there, hurricanes, whatever. So, and we do that around the world because so many people, you know, one third, you know, half the world dies of either mosquito bites or bad water. So we're kind of right there in the forefront of both of those. So we go into a village and we put them on clean water and we wipe out 95% of all sickness within 2 weeks. The remaining is not from the water, it's from other things. We save them 20% of their income. We save hundreds of thousands of babies' lives every year because they're very susceptible to diarrhea and all that stuff. We do about 3-4 million people a year, but we're about to crank it up. We can give somebody 10 years of clean water for as little as 20 cents. Okay, 20 cents, and you can give somebody clean water for 10, 20 years. So we're doing that now. We're working on countries. We've done 5 countries border to border, so everybody in that country is not sick anymore from the water. It's just a game changer, and what an honor it is for us to be able to do that. But we have the only filter that you can really do that. You can't. You got to go into a village and say, you're not going to get sick if you use a filter. Other companies would have to say, well, you know, 10% of you are still going to get sick, but the other 90, you're going to be better off. But we can't do that. We have to make sure nobody can get sick. So we got 140 different charities. You know some of the big ones, Samaritan's Purse, Red Cross uses them. All the big ones, World Vision, stuff like that. And we're in 80 countries. We're in some of the hardest countries you can imagine. They need it. We're in Yemen, North Korea, Iran. Everybody needs water. So 140 charities in 80 countries, and we're just cranking it up right now. So the next one up is Honduras. We're a couple of years from now, nobody in Honduras will be sick.
1: Well, that's an amazing journey that you've had, Kurt, and I think the world, literally the world, owes you an immense thank you and sense of gratitude about what you've done to protect people, and you all are still at the cutting edge as we speak. I mean, I know that you've got a huge initiative that you're getting ready to do, and we'll hopefully talk to you about that on the program at another time, but I just from Scott and myself, hats off, brother.
0: Yeah. Well, if anybody wants to join us, we have a Sawyer Foundation, and every dollar donated goes to an overseas project. There's no overhead. Any overhead will be covered by Sawyer. So.
1: And how do they reach you?
0: Well, you can go to Sawyer.com and we'll forward you over to the foundation, or just SawyerFoundation.org, I think it is, maybe .com.
1: Okay.
0: Just search,
1: Kurt,
0: find us.
1: Thanks again for taking time out of what I know is a very hectic schedule. We're indebted to you, sir.
0: Well, us to you. Thanks for helping us get the word out.
1: Yes, sir. All right, folks. That's a wrap, folks. 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